0: hundreds of American troops killed and wounded by Iran-backed militants over several decades. Iran has said the U.S. will need to provide reparations and end sanctions and military threats before the strait is opened. It's been effectively blocked since the U.S. and Israel began the war in February, pushing up oil prices and inflation. The State Department says it has revoked more than 175,000 visas as part of an immigration crackdown by the Trump administration. NPR's Michelle Kellerman reports.
1: In a fact sheet touting the new figures, the State Department says a majority of the visas were revoked due to what it calls law enforcement encounters, though it didn't say how many foreign nationals were actually convicted of such crimes, which include assault, drunk driving, child abuse, and fraud. The statement highlights the decision to revoke visas of those who the Trump administration believes celebrated the assassination of Charlie Kirk last year. Secretary of State Marco Rubio has also determined some Iranians and a Cuban official accused of influence operations can be deported. The department says it is on track to beat last year's record numbers of visa revocations. Michelle Kellerman, NPR News, the State Department.
0: The extreme heat across the U.S. this summer has broken records. That's according to a new report from federal forecasters. As NPR's Lauren Sommer reports.
2: Temperatures were hotter than average across almost the entire lower 48 states in July. On average, it was 3 degrees hotter than normal, according to a report from the National Oceanic and Atmospheric Administration. That set a new record, making it the warmest July in the U.S. in 132 years of record keeping. Nighttime temperatures were also the warmest on record, which exacerbates the impacts of heat waves since things don't cool down as much. The records were most extreme in the Intermountain West. Wyoming saw its hottest month of any month recorded. That drying heat has driven up the risk of wildfires across the western U.S. Lauren Sommer, NPR News.
0: A judge has temporarily blocked New York City's new tax on luxury second homes after a group of property owners sued last week. The order stops the city from collecting surcharges on the roughly 17,000 property owners who received notices in July identifying them as potentially subject to the tax. New York state lawmakers created the pied a terre tax this year in this year's state budget as a way to raise revenue for the city. Mayor Zoran Mamdani says he will appeal the decision. U.S. stock market edged down today from its all-time high, while oil prices rose on uncertainty about whether the Strait of Hormuz will reopen. It's NPR. A wildfire near Reno, Nevada has burned more than 17,000 acres. About 2,600 households are under an evacuation order. The fire is part of a wave of western wildfires threatening major cities, as Caleb Radel of member station KUNR reports.
3: The bug fire started Saturday in California and has crossed into Nevada. Officials say it was human-caused. Basil Numerzitsky is a meteorologist with the U.S. Wildland Fire Service. He says the fire is showing extreme behavior.
4: We've seen large plumes going vertically straight up, and it's basically kind of like the fire getting so hot that it starts creating its own weather.
3: He says winds could gust above 30 miles an hour in western Nevada in the coming days. That could cause the bug fire and other fires in the region to spread. For NPR News, I'm Caleb Radel in Reno.
0: New York Democratic Congresswoman Alexandria Ocasio-Cortez says she is freezing her eggs as she decides her next political moves. The 36-year-old announced her decision on social media before saying in an interview on ABC she's not ruled out running for president or the U.S. Senate seat held by Minority Leader Chuck Schumer of New York. The congresswoman says she wants to feel more control over her life and normalize conversations about what women face in their professional and personal lives. Oreo China and KFC have launched a limited edition fried chicken flavored cookie. It swaps the usual sweet cream filling for a savory blend of meant to taste like the Colonel's original 11 herbs and spices. Oreo's previously debuted dill pickle and Thanksgiving themed flavors. It's NPR.
5: 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Other contributors include the estate of Joan B. Kroc, whose bequest serves as an enduring investment in the future of public radio and seeks to help NPR produce programming that meets the highest standards of public service in journalism and cultural expression.
6: From the New York Times, I'm Rachel Abrams, and this is The Daily.
7: You go into the chemotherapy room, and I remember sitting in a circle with like 60 to 80-year-olds, and I was there as a 25-year-old.
6: For years now, cancer's been seen as a disease that people mostly get when they're older. But apparently, that's changing.
8: When I was diagnosed, I was 28.
9: Yeah, I was 32.
10: When I was 37.
6: More young people are getting cancer than they ever have before.
9: I wasn't able to be the kind of husband that I wanted to be, the kind of father that I wanted to be.
7: Dating was like a new challenge, for sure.
8: I mean, I had to file for bankruptcy.
11: I ended up having to do chemo while I was pregnant.
6: And so today, health reporter Nina Agrawal explains what scientists are starting to learn about what's driving this rise and what it means for a generation of young cancer survivors. It's Monday, August 10th. Nina Agrawal, welcome to The Daily.
12: Hi, thanks for having me.
6: Nina, your beat is chronic disease, and you recently published a series on the growing rates of cancer among young people. And we're going to talk about what you found in your reporting. But before we do that, I just want to define what we're talking about here exactly. Like, who and what are we referring to when we talk about growing rates of cancer among young people?
12: So early onset cancer generally means cancer in adults under 50. So not super young, but young for cancer.
6: Mm.
12: Cancer has historically been a disease of aging, but researchers have started to document in a pretty systematic way that cancer diagnoses are increasing in younger adults. And this is a pattern happening across cancers over decades, and it's been happening every year since 1990.
6: Hmm.
12: And, you know, the rates vary from cancer to cancer. So for some, it's annual increases of 1% to 2% a year. And for others, and in certain age groups, the increase could be as much as like 6% per year. And for younger people, it's very unexpected. I mean, I think a cancer diagnosis is unexpected and undesired at any time, but it comes out of left field for so many of these younger adults. And it totally upends their lives in a way that is different from the way it upends the lives of older people. And I spent a good part of the last year trying to understand exactly what the experience is like. All of the ways that getting a cancer diagnosis in that time of life, your 20s, your 30s, your 40s, how it changes the trajectory of everything that comes after. Disruptions to their finances, disruptions to their family planning, disruptions to their careers, disruptions to their relationships. But one young woman I spoke with, Whitney Johnson, her experience and her story really stuck with me.
13: Tell me a little bit about yourself.
12: So she was 36 and living in Portland, Oregon. And she was just, you know, at a stage where a lot of people are in their 30s.
13: Trying to focus on my career, trying to focus on like redoing my house, trying to figure out if my boyfriend and I should stay together.
12: She was in a relationship that was relatively new and trying to figure out where she was with her boyfriend and kind of where it was going. And one night, about 2.5 years ago, they were making out.
13: We started kissing and kind of stopped at one point. And he's like, I don't want to be weird, but I think I feel something in your boob.
12: And that's how she found the lump.
6: Oh, my God.
13: What was your diagnosis? Triple negative breast cancer, stage 2B. And so that means that the tumor was, I want to say, around 2 to 3 centimeters.
12: Yeah, she was diagnosed with triple negative breast cancer, which is a pretty serious and aggressive type. At that time, she had just gotten back from a family trip and vacation, and she ended up not going back to work because she needed to go into treatment immediately.
6: What did that treatment look like?
12: So she was going to need chemotherapy and then also at least one surgery. But before she could even start, doctors asked her if she wanted to freeze her eggs.
13: And so first things first, like my brain wasn't even on the cancer. My brain was like all the things that go into freezing your eggs and what that meant for like my future and what that meant. Like my boyfriend and I at that time, like we weren't talking about having kids. Like,
12: you know, she and her boyfriend had been dating a couple of years at that point. And all of a sudden she's, over the course of a few weeks, having to inject herself with hormones and he's trying to be supportive. But the whole experience of having cancer and having then to go through treatment was upending her notions of what it was to be a woman in this relationship.
6: Hmm.
12: One of the reasons I was really moved and struck by Whitney's story was she talked very articulately about being a woman in this phase of life.
13: As women, like, we spend our whole lives trying to figure out, like, how can I show up in a way that feels right for me and I can feel confident and, like, I can love who I am.
12: Like, she talked about how it had taken a long time, you know, to grow into herself, and she loved her hair. That was one of her defining features.
13: It was, like, long and blonde and beautiful.
12: And she'd come to like her breasts. That hadn't always been the case, but at this point, she was really comfortable with herself. And then here she is, and she's going to get chemo, and it's going to make her lose all her hair, and she's going to have a bilateral mastectomy, and she's going to lose her boobs.
13: And then even if I do get through this, you're telling me that I want to try to date someone when I don't have hair and don't have boobs and don't have estrogen?
12: And it just totally shook her notions of being like a sexy, confident woman when she was also kind of early in this relationship.
13: Like, it's just like this perfect storm of stealing your femininity when you're supposed to be feeling kind of like at your height of womanhood in some ways. And so it's pretty.
10: I'm curious how her boyfriend navigated all of this.
12: Yeah, I mean, one of the things that she said was like, we had no practice, you know, like we didn't have peers and friends who were in this situation, and his friends didn't really know how to support him. And all of a sudden he's thrust into this role of being caretaker. He was like 29, I think, when she was diagnosed.
13: And then I remember there was this one weekend that he was out with his friends. And that was the weekend I realized I might die.
12: She was kind of just spiraling, and her boyfriend was out at a cabin that weekend with friends.
13: I remember, like, I was trying to process this, and then, like, you know, texting, and I'm like, I might die. Like, talk to me about that. But, like, he couldn't. He's like, I'm here with my friends. I need a break. I don't have it in me.
12: And she needed him in a way that their relationship kind of hadn't experienced before and maybe wasn't ready for. I mean, she told me, I don't think it's easy to get cancer at any age, but that she was jealous of people who got it when they're older, because maybe where they are in their relationship can withstand it a little better.
10: What about her friends? Did she have friends that were part of a support system?
12: She did, but her family didn't live in Oregon, and her friends were getting married and having babies, and you know, it was hard to be around people whose lives were moving forward. And this is something many people told me. It was really hard to watch their friends and their peers and their colleagues move forward in their lives. She told me about how she had gone for a walk with a friend, and her friend told her that she had just gotten pregnant. And she could see that the friend was having a hard time sharing this with her.
13: And it was one of those moments that, like, I feel so bad because she was sad to tell me. Because she knew it would be hard. And so, you know, your friends are who you spend your time with, you kind of compare yourself against. And so they're, like, able to be taking these next steps in their lives. And as I'm, like, taking a step back into nothingness and the unknown.
10: So how did Whitney's treatment go?
12: So it was grueling. She completed her chemotherapy, you know, lost all her hair. She had a double mastectomy. For now, the cancer's gone, but that doesn't necessarily mean it's gone forever, and a fear of recurrence is real. And I think Whitney's still grappling with why it happened at such a young age. You know, and that's something I've also been really interested in. I've been reporting on what scientists are learning about what's driving these rates of early onset cancer. And scientists are starting to find some answers.
10: We'll be right back.
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10: I'm Rachel Abrams, and this is The Daily. More young people are getting cancer than they ever have before. And so today, health reporter Nina Agrawal explains what scientists are starting to learn about what's driving this rise and what it means for a generation of young cancer survivors. Nina, I want to better understand what we understand about what's driving this increase in cancers. So maybe just to start, can you lay out, when we say that cancer diagnoses in young people are rising, which cancer specifically are we talking about?
12: So there are a number of cancers that appear to be increasing in the earlier age group. One paper from last year showed that 14 different types of cancer were increasing in the early onset age group, and that includes some common ones like breast and colorectal cancer, as well as uterine cancer, testicular cancer, pancreatic cancer, and several others.
10: And just to ask a question that I'm sure is on a lot of people's minds listening to this, these increases cannot just be attributed to increased screening.
12: No, I mean, depending on the cancer, some might be attributable to increased screening, like thyroid cancer is one that comes to mind. But for a number of reasons, a lot of experts I talked to said they don't think it's all screening or incidental diagnosis. For one, most of these cancers, when we're talking about people under 40 or under 50, these are not populations that are regularly screened. For another, you know, some of the cancers certainly are showing not just increased incidence, which could be they're just finding them, but also increased mortality. And that's particularly true for colon cancer and uterine cancer. And something else that we're seeing is that people born in more recent generations are at greater risk of having cancer, which suggests that there might be environmental or lifestyle exposures, things that have collectively happened to us as a society over time that could be affecting our cancer risk.
10: So talk to us a little bit about those environmental factors and how they're interacting with our biology in a way that may be contributing to these trends.
12: Sure. So I will say, because the phenomenon has really pretty recently been identified, researchers don't know for sure what's driving it, but they have some hypotheses and, you know, they're building off of what we know about what causes cancer generally. So there's a fair amount of evidence linking obesity, alcohol use, and poor diet, particularly red meat and ultra-processed foods, to some early onset cancers. And then there are other questions that researchers have about potential other exposures like plastics or forever chemicals. But it's really hard to tell at this stage because it's very hard to link things in our environment directly to a cancer outcome. One of the most classic examples of this is smoking. It took researchers a long time to link smoking to lung cancer, but eventually there was such a large body of evidence that they could make that causal link. But some of the more emerging evidence is showing some surprising things as well that suggests the drivers of earlier onset cancer are different from some of the things we've historically thought about.
10: Tell us about some of those surprising findings.
12: One of the things that researchers are really trying to look into is how our environment or things in our lifestyle might be affecting our genes. So it's unlikely that as a population, our genome has changed dramatically in the last 50 years to make us as a population more susceptible to cancer.
10: Right.
12: So one area that researchers are looking into is how things in our environment might be affecting our genes once we're already alive to maybe make us more predisposed to cancer.
10: Like what?
12: So One example is in colorectal cancer. You know, I spoke to a researcher who's been doing some work analyzing the pattern of mutations in patients who had early onset colorectal cancer.
10: Mutations in their genome.
12: Right, exactly. Changes to their genes. And he's able to see a sign of an E. coli infection with a particular kind of E. coli in the pattern of mutations in the patients who had early onset cancer. And he also was able to say that the E. coli infection had likely happened pretty early in life, like within the first few years.
10: Meaning what? That these patients showed signs that they had gotten infected with E. coli when they were that young? And so he's now making some sort of a connection between E. coli and colorectal cancer?
12: I mean, that's a big leap because right. You can't infer causality. But because you're getting this hit to your gene within the first few years of life, and then that mutation is going to be compounded by other mutations or by factors maybe like inflammation, you're sort of getting put on the fast track to cancer.
10: Mm.
12: And that might be one explanation for earlier onset cancer. Some researchers are trying to look at samples that were biobanked decades ago and see if they can track E. coli in the samples over time. I don't think that research has been done yet. But the researcher I spoke to did tell me something interesting, which was that there are some suggestions that the particular type of E. coli that may be creating this set of mutations has come with industrialization.
10: What about some of the other cancers you mentioned, Nina? Do we know more about what is driving those, what's contributing to the upticks there?
12: Yeah. So researchers have also done a fair amount of work on breast cancer. And one of the things that they found is the role that the menstrual cycle and how many menstrual cycles we have might be playing here. Because some research has shown that girls now get their periods a little bit earlier than they did in the 1950s. And women are having their first pregnancy later than they did in the 1950s. And the menstrual cycle is this time where your cells are expanding and proliferating and your hormone levels rise and fall. And as the cells are dividing, they're more susceptible to mutations. Mm. And so during that time, if you're exposed to something that's harmful, like alcohol or something that can increase your risk of a DNA mutation, the effects of that can accumulate the longer you have this time period where you're kind of going through these monthly cycles of cell proliferation, expansion, and then dying off.
10: Hmm.
12: And pregnancy kind of stops that prolonged period of increased risk because there's something protective about a first pregnancy, particularly at a younger age, and breastfeeding. After that, in the long run, your breast cells, they spend more time doing DNA repair and they've sort of changed in a way that is protective against breast cancer.
10: I'm also hearing by implication, I think, women who don't have kids, whether because they can't or they don't want to or whatever the reason, they are more vulnerable to breast cancer. Is that the right inference to be drawing from this?
12: Yeah, it's totally crazy and unfair. And it's totally reasonable in this day and age that women want to have a career or not have a baby at age 20. But at the population level, when they look at kind of what are the factors that are linked, they do find that pregnancy, particularly a first pregnancy at a younger age, between kind of the ages of 20 to 25, and breastfeeding are protective against breast cancer in the long run. People want to know if there's a reason for their cancer, but I talked to so many people who were diagnosed with early onset cancer, and it's so out of their control.
10: Mm.
12: Like, there are lots of people who ate their vegetables and had a good diet and exercised and had babies pretty young and still got breast cancer.
10: Sure.
12: I've talked to patients in that situation. I think for most people, they'll never know exactly why they got cancer.
10: Nina, I want to go back to Whitney for a second because you said her initial cancer diagnosis was 2 years ago. How is she doing now?
12: The last time I spoke with her, she was doing pretty well. She had gone back to work and she and her boyfriend were moving in together, but she was still kind of dealing with the emotional and physical scars of this experience.
13: I think that's going to take a lot longer to deal with.
12: For example, after her double mastectomy, she did eventually have a reconstruction.
13: Having this reconstruction, it's been one of the hardest, lasting parts.
12: She's had people say to her, you got your boobs done. And she's totally just incensed by that comment because she's like,
13: do you understand that a mastectomy reconstruction,
12: even though her reconstruction was successful by standards of the surgery,
13: I hate him a lot.
12: She kind of hates her new breasts and they don't feel like hers, and it's a hard line for her to toe, much less her boyfriend.
13: Because, like, you're not supposed to like these better than the old ones.
12: And on her bad days, there's a mix of trying to move forward and also grieving what was or what could have been.
10: Mm.
12: And she's trying to figure out what's next for her in her life. She's wondering whether she wants to have children, and if so, you know, maybe soon. She's, of course, worried about the cancer coming back. But really, the thing that sticks with me the most about her was just how lonely the experience was, and also how unprepared she felt for it, because it's not something that typically happens in this stage of life. And I think that was true for most of the people I talked to. One of the things I wanted people to understand was this isn't just like a temporary derailment and then you go back to your normal life. And people who have been diagnosed at a younger age don't really feel like the public or even their friends and family get what they're going through.
13: People want to help you, but also they might be really bad at it. You're so totally alone and really are in charge of yourself.
12: And I think a lot of the people I spoke to really wanted to speak to me and tell their story because they wanted other people like them to feel seen.
10: Nina Agrawal, thank you so much.
12: Thanks for having me.
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26: Inveterate MAGA trickster Laura Loomer never fails to surprise. In college, to prove a point, she tried to start an ISIS support group. In New York, she crashed Shakespeare in the Park's production of Julius Caesar. In the second Trump administration, she's literally telling him who to fire.
27: If you're Loomer, you're in deep trouble. That's the end of your career, in a sense.
26: It was then, without exaggeration, a complete shock when Loomer turned up in a bomb shelter in Ukraine about 2 weeks ago and told a reporter from the AP she'd changed her mind.
28: People love being keyboard warriors and saying things are fake. I was once that person, too, but then I decided to come to a war zone and see things for myself.
26: Like much of the MAGAverse, Loomer has long been critical of Ukraine while praising Russia, but something made her do the thing that no one ever seems to do these days, admit she was wrong. Now she might even be influencing President Trump's attitude toward Ukraine. Coming up on Today Explained from Vox, MAGA rethinks Ukraine.
0: This episode was 100% human-made. From American Public Media, this is Marketplace Tech. I'm Megan McCarty-Carino. Want to know if a Substack newsletter was likely generated by AI? Now you don't have to guess. The platform recently launched an AI detector powered by Pangram, which has emerged as the leading tool for identifying content generated by large language models. The new Substack feature allows users to scan a piece of text on the website or in the iOS app and get an estimate of how much was written by a human or by AI. And as anything AI-related tends to do, it has sparked a lot of discourse on a platform known for discourse. We brought on Substack CEO Chris Best to explain why the company chose to add the new feature.
5: Well, it's getting hard to tell what's real on the internet. Pangram did a study and they found that on some platforms, like on LinkedIn, as much as 40% of the text you read is generated by something like ChatGPT or Claude. And when readers have to be constantly kind of wondering, you know, hey, what is this thing that I'm getting? Am I reading something from a person? Am I reading something from AI? It kind of makes it hard to know what's real.
0: AI detection is also a form of AI, and it is not perfect. Plus, you know, these large language models are getting better by the day. How concerned are you about the potential to mislabel content as either not AI generated or as, you know, falsely AI generated?
5: We take that really seriously. We think that Pangram is probably by far the best tool on the market for this. But even so, it's not perfect. I think false negatives where it doesn't detect AI, I think that's sort of like a modest problem. Whereas false positives, I think if it says, if you wrote something by hand and it says that it is AI, that happens very rarely, but it can happen, is more serious. So we made it so that you can report if there's a mistake, and you can even take down the detection if you see something that's really an error.
0: How are you thinking about the role of AI-generated content on Substack? Do you think there is a place for it?
5: I think this gets at a deep philosophical question that nobody fully knows the answer to, and we're all going to have an interesting time answering together. My take on this is the thing that really matters is the human point of view. The reason I subscribe to somebody on Substack is to get some connection to what they really believe, what they really feel, the thing they want to make. And I think there are ways to use AI tools like any other tool to realize that point of view. I sometimes put this as, you know, AI gives everybody superpowers. It also gives us new ways to be annoying on the internet. And so at the same time that it's allowing people to like do new kinds of research, make new kinds of things, it's also possible to sit there and say, you know, hey, ChatGPT, write me 10,000 viral posts, make no mistakes. And so I think this process is going to be a process of sorting out the good from the bad, finding out what the new kind of norms and expectations are. It's an exciting time.
0: That was Chris Best, CEO of Substack. Chris mentioned the same AI detector Substack is using, Pangram, found more than 40% of content on LinkedIn is likely AI generated. Well, that site is also taking steps to rid its platform of slop. It recently rolled out a button to report content that seems like AI slop. Courtney Bergseeker produced this episode. I'm Megan McCarty-Carino, and that's Marketplace Tech. This is APM.
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7: I'm Isaac Arensdorf. I'm the White House Bureau Chief for The Washington Post.
8: Isaac, let's talk about something that has been in your coverage stream of late. MAGA luminary personality Laura Loomer finds herself yet again at the scene of a crime. Take me back just a bit. Laura Loomer is somebody within the MAGA universe who has been anti-American involvement with Ukraine. Did she ever like give reasons, a history?
7: Well, I mean, the context here goes back 10 years. It all goes back to the Russian interference in the 2016 election.
9: New evidence of Russia's determination to interfere in our election. A bipartisan report from the Senate Intelligence Committee details how Russia targeted voting systems in all 50 states and warns the threat persists today.
11: Candidate Donald Trump routinely downplayed suggestions that Russia was interfering.
16: It could be Russia, but it could also be China. It could also be lots of other people. It also could be somebody sitting on their bed that weighs 400 pounds, okay?
7: So Trump's response to that by needing to protect the legitimacy of his win, so kind of overcorrecting to say not only was there no interference, but actually what's so bad about Russia.
16: They think it's Russia. I have President Putin. He just said it's not Russia. I will say this. I don't see any reason why it would be.
17: Putin's a killer. A lot

0: Facebook and mainstream social media platforms. And she said the effect of that for her was it kind of drove her into the arms of alternative outlets like RT, which stands for Russia Today. It's the English language propaganda arm of Russian state media. And by her own telling now, that contributed to her becoming more susceptible to these Russian storyline about why Ukraine was the bad guy.
1: The Russians are very good at pushing out conspiracy theories, pushing out propaganda. And there's already people now in America that are commenting under my posts, oh, you're a sellout. I'm unfollowing you because you're paid $2 million by the Ukrainian government. I was not paid by anybody to come here.
2: Okay, so she comes back from Ukraine and she's talking positively about Ukraine. What's she saying exactly? What is she like about Ukraine now?
0: She comes back articulating Zelensky's talking points really better than he can, because his English isn't that good, but also he's, you know, she really is more especially conversant in the language of MAGA.
1: We have to start thinking geopolitically long term. If Ukraine falls, well, what happens next? Russia has already said that their goal is to go to war with all of the NATO members. Well, what is their ultimate goal, right? It's the destruction of the West. And what is the West? Well, it's civilized European countries that aren't included in Eastern Europe, and it's the United States of America.
0: And so letting Russia prevail in this war with Ukraine would directly be bad for America. Trump has kind of gone back and forth. You know, his main interest has been trying to end the war, which he promised to do before taking office and obviously hasn't succeeded in doing yet.
3: Before I even arrive at the Oval Office, I will have the disastrous war between Russia and Ukraine settled.
0: And so he's kind of gone through these bouts of frustration with one side or the other, whoever he feels like is being more difficult. But he kind of looks at this conflict and looks at this map like a, you know, it's a cliche, but like a businessman, like a real estate person. He looks at it like Russia big and powerful, Ukraine little and weak. Like, why do I want to be on Ukraine's side here when I could be friends with Russia? The answer that Loomer is offering is like, well, because Russia doesn't want to be friends with you. Like, Russia has nothing, has no interest in having better relations with the U.S. just because Trump has an idea that he could have better relations with Russia and with Putin. Whereas Ukraine does have a lot to offer that they're eager to offer.
4: Kyiv reportedly has agreed to send battle-tested drones to the U.S.
5: Actually, nobody could deny that the new reality of the warfare has been created in Ukraine by Ukrainians and by Ukrainian ingenuity.
0: And that argument has a chance to be more persuasive now that Trump is stuck with this war in Iran.
2: All right, so she's come back. She's anti-Russia now. What's she saying about Russia and about Putin?
0: She is going a lot farther than Trump or others will go. And, you know, Trump is still being somewhat equivocal on wanting to have a good relationship with both.
3: Look, we're not involved from the standpoint that we're separated by an ocean.
0: And Loomer has done a full reversal to becoming very black and white. Putin is the bad guy. Russia is on the wrong side of the war. Morally, the war is Russia's fault. And she said online that Russia deserves the Maduro or the Khamenei treatment, meaning that the U.S. should either capture or kill him.
1: I mean, look, if I was president of the United States and Russia was supplying Iran with weapons, I would kill Vladimir Putin. You know, I would find a way for that world leader to tragically pass away from a heart attack very unexpectedly.
2: Wow. Okay, Laura Loomer, and let's talk bigger than Laura Loomer, because she is just one, however bright personality within the MAGA universe. So why do we care about her? Why does it matter that she's come back from Ukraine and said, I support Ukraine now?
0: Because Trump likes her.
2: A lot. Yeah.
6: Hi, Laura.
7: Good to see
6: you. Boy, you're something. What spirit you have. Laura Loomer. Thank you, honey, for being here. I appreciate it. You know, she can be a little nasty, but to me, she's always nice. So that's all that matters. I want her to stay that way, too.
0: And she's expecting to come to the White House at some point this month and talk about it with him further. But he pays attention to what she writes.

0: He promoted online her interview with Zelensky. So that association kind of makes it okay or gives some political cover to other Republicans. We saw when Zelensky came to Washington for Graham's funeral and he met with Trump, and that meeting went much better than some previous ones. And he had a lot of fans on the Republicans' side of the aisle already, but there was definitely a sense that Loomer coming out and becoming so pro-Ukraine made it more okay for Republicans to be so supportive of Zelensky than before when it was so divisive in the party.
1: What about the pro-Russia voices on the right? Candace Owens, I'm thinking Tucker Carlson, I'm thinking, are they showing any signs of wavering on their in their support?
0: No, and they're really getting into it with Loomer as a result of this. And similarly, those other right-wing podcasters are really breaking with Trump on starting the war in Iran and supporting Israel, and that's kind of deepening this rift in the movement over what America First means, or what people thought it meant versus what it means now.
1: What has Trump said recently about Ukraine? Any sense, I mean, he's retweeting Laura Loomer, but any sense that he's changing his mind?
0: He's definitely been warmer towards Zelensky than, I mean, you remember the first time Zelensky visited.
1: Oh, yeah.
0: And he basically got thrown out in the gutter.
2: Your country is in big trouble.
3: Wait a minute.
2: No, no. You've done a lot of talking. Your country is in big trouble.
3: I know.
2: You're not winning. I know. You're not winning this.
0: And they had a, by all accounts, good meeting in Turkey on the sidelines of the NATO summit last month also. But he is still pressuring Zelensky to end the war. He still wants to have a good relationship with Putin. So again, he is not going as far as Loomer is.
1: How much does it matter? I mean, look, Ukraine is fighting a brutal war. It has been for 4.5 years. And I imagine if you are in Ukraine, either as a leader or a civilian, you don't really, you struggle to care what the heck Laura Loomer thinks, right? You have real desires. You have things you want the United States to do for you. So how much does it matter to Ukraine that some MAGA personalities and maybe President Trump are more sympathetic to its cause?
0: No, it's huge. I mean, they were thrilled with the Loomer visit. I mean, they view U.S. support as critical. I mean, the Europeans are doing more, but there's a lot that the Europeans can't do that they need the U.S. for. And so actually, like a year ago, before the U.S. ambassador came to Washington, she and Zelensky came up with this plan that they needed to do better. They needed to counter what Russia had been doing to court American conservatives. They needed to engage more with MAGA influencers, even if they were Ukraine skeptics. This was like their dream come true in terms of what they wanted to happen eventually, that if they could make their case to MAGA influencers, if they could get them to be more sympathetic, if they could get them to come to Ukraine and see things from their perspective, then that would be crucial to changing public opinion among Americans and maybe even Trump himself.
1: That was Isaac Arnsdorf of The Washington Post. When we come back, the smart money said Ukraine could not win this war. Why the smart money hasn't been proven right yet.

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1: On the next Fresh Air, filmmaker Destin Daniel Cretton. His new film, Spider-Man: Brand New Day, just had the biggest opening weekend in movie history. But before Marvel, he worked in a group home for at-risk teens, an experience that shaped everything he's made since then and became the movie Short Term 12. Join us
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3: Cheap drones and autonomous vehicles are upending warfare, and military leaders are struggling to keep up.
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5: Ukraine Explained. I'm Noel King with Marcus Walker. He's the Ukraine Bureau Chief for the Wall Street Journal. Marcus, you recently wrote that Ukraine has Russia on its back foot. How? What do you mean?
6: To understand what's happened this year, I think we have to go back to the very beginnings of the war, which were in 2014, when Russia seized Crimea and the eastern Donbass region in a smaller scale war.
7: We turn tonight to the tension rising around the world as Russian President Vladimir Putin casts his shadow across the boundary of Europe and Russia.
8: Russian troops moving swiftly to take control of military bases in Crimea.
6: And at the time, Ukraine was a militarily weak country. Its army was pretty backward and had outdated equipment, although it fought hard as it could. The society was politically divided, especially over its relationship with Russia and with the West and with Europe. And Russia seems to have drawn the lesson that Ukraine would be a pushover when it launched its full-scale invasion in 2022. And at the time, now 4.5 years ago, even most Western governments and intelligence services thought that Russia would win the war easily. But instead, it turns out that in the meantime, the very fact of Russian pressure on Ukraine had somehow welded Ukrainians together and created a stronger, more united society and state that shared, whatever the internal differences, at least the determination to have a country called Ukraine. And in the meantime, they did a lot of reforms to their country and to their military. And so when Russia launched a full-scale invasion, thinking this will be easy, the whole place will collapse like a house of cards if we do a little shock and awe operation. Instead, they found themselves in a full-scale war that they've been unable to win. On balance, Russia is really struggling to get any military result despite the investment of massive resources and the loss of incredible numbers of soldiers in trying to win this war. It just isn't able to turn its advantage in numbers into victory. And right now, it's hard to see Ukraine collapsing. However, Ukraine's a long way from winning outright, and the outcome of this war is ultimately still open and depends on many things.
5: Okay, but Ukraine must be doing something right on the battlefield. What is it doing right?
6: Well, it has found ways to counteract Russia's advantage in numbers, in manpower and in equipment. And above all, the asymmetric war that Ukraine has been fighting has come to rely heavily on drones.
9: Ukraine has carried out one of the deadliest drone strikes on Russia so far, killing at least 13 people and wounding dozens more.
10: Black smoke is hanging over the Russian city of Yaroslavl, the home of one of the country's biggest oil refineries, after a Ukrainian drone attack.
6: On its know-how and on its skill at improvisation to develop a new form of drone warfare that other countries around the world have been trying to learn from, including the US military, including Middle Eastern countries, including Iran, and including other NATO countries in Europe. And of course, the Russians too. They've tried to copy Ukrainian drone tactics. And so there is a constant arms race here in terms of drone technology and tactics. And both sides are now using incredible numbers of these often very tiny weapons, often 12 or 15 inches big, with four little propellers, that can kill at ranges of 20, 30 miles.
5: What is Ukraine using the drones to do exactly?
6: More and more things. They are both the most important tactical weapon at the front for killing Russian infantry. They are also using larger bomber drones with propellers or with wings to try and destroy Russian logistics, to blow up trucks transporting ammunition or other supplies on the supply roads far behind the front. They're using long-range drones that can fly for 1,000 miles or more to destroy Russian oil refineries deep inside Russia in an attempt to cut off the oil revenues that are vital for the Russian state and for Putin's ability to finance the war. On the front line, drones are also doing all sorts of work that humans used to do, such as transporting ammunition and food and water to the infantry soldiers in the front line. So if you go to frontline areas now or anywhere near them, you can see a ground drones, little remote control vehicles with big chunky wheels trundling along on their own with no human in sight. And they are doing a lot of the dangerous work near the front. They also, for example, evacuate wounded Ukrainian soldiers. They will lie down on these ground drones and be ferried out, because that is better than having six men carry you out on a stretcher, where if you're hit again, then you might have 7 casualties.
5: The idea of drone stretchers is mind-boggling, and it makes me wonder, how did Ukraine end up using drones in so many areas and so successfully? Is this just weaponry evolving the way it tends to do?
6: Well, there is something particular. Obviously, in all wars, innovation happens very fast under the pressure of necessity, but there is something very particular about Ukraine. It is a country of people who like to improvise. It's also a country with a large software sector, a large IT sector, many, many people with tech skills. And it's a place where large parts of the military have a culture of, as we journalists sometimes put it, of trying to MacGyver solutions. You take what you have and you improvise. And it so happened that the drone revolution started with consumer drones, the same kind of quadcopters that people were using to take pictures on holiday or to photograph a wedding. And they worked out ways to attach a claw to them that can then drop a grenade, or strap some explosives to it and crash the whole drone into a Russian vehicle. That was how it began at the start of this war in 2022. But now these things have become really a deadly fleet of flying killer robots that saturates the front line area. But of course, the Russians are doing the same. So on both sides of the front line, it has become extremely difficult and dangerous to move under a sky full of these killer robots.
5: Yes, killer robots. My gosh. I was reading this weekend that Ukraine has been using drones to target warehouses for this company called Wildberries.
6: Yes.
5: It's kind of like Amazon for Russia. What's the strategy there?
6: Well, there are a couple of aspects to that. One is that Wildberries has also been selling a large amount of military gear, such as body armor or drone components. So it's more like an Amazon from which you can, the army can, or soldiers can order a lot of gear to continue the war. So it is a way of disrupting military logistics. But also it strikes a blow to Russian civilian perceptions of the war, because for years Putin tried to tell the Russian population that this war was something happening far away and it wouldn't touch them directly. Now it turns out that their equivalent of Amazon deliveries are not going to be arriving because the warehouse burned down. At the same time, it's a way of damaging the Russian economy, because Wildberries also owes a lot of money to banks. And so if the company is in trouble, then it also causes trouble for the Russian banking system. And it hurts the tax revenues of the Russian government that pay for the war.
5: Is Russia showing evolution on the battlefield as well?
6: Yes, they have. They have also come up with their own innovations. For example, in the last couple of years, since about 2024, they've been using large numbers of drones on fiber optic cables. That means the pilot that's flying them is attached via a long, thin plastic cable or fiber optic cable to a drone that carries a spool and is unspooling this cable as it flies. Now, what does that do? It means that electronic interference with the radio signal is no longer possible, because there is a physical connection between the pilot and the drone. So that was an innovation that bypassed electronic warfare, or the interception of the radio signal of the video feed that pilots need to fly their drones. So, and they've had other innovations too. The Russians last year, for example, came up with a whole new class of medium-range drones, and these were cheap fixed-wing drones. The Ukrainians have now responded and made their own versions, which are better. But it really is a constant race of innovation and adaptations. And every time I come back and talk to military units here, everything's changed. The tactics that worked last year no longer work, and the drones that work now didn't exist 3 months ago.
5: Do you think, I mean, look, 4.5 years, I remember when the war started, and I remember interviewing analysts who said, maybe a couple of months, maybe a year, Ukraine is going to be finished. And so 4.5 years on, obviously, the shocker is Ukraine is not finished. Is there some possibility that Ukraine can win this war by not losing it?
6: Yes. I mean, winning in war means achieving your political war aims. And Ukraine's aim is to survive as an independent nation state. It can do that. It can achieve that, even if it loses currently about 20% of its territory that's under Russian occupation. Indeed, I think it's hard to see how Russia can achieve its own central war aim, which was to reimpose political control over Ukraine, to turn it into a kind of protectorate, really to take back control of the place that was once Russia's largest colony. It's very hard to see how the Russians can achieve that. The Russians seem to be counting on the West, on the US and the Europeans getting tired of supporting Ukraine, of sending financing and loans and weaponry. Putin seems to believe that without this international support from the West, Kyiv won't be able to carry this on forever.
5: Marcus Walker, he's the Wall Street Journal's Ukraine Bureau Chief. Kelly Wessinger produced today's show with an assist from Avishai. Jolie Myers edited. Patrick Boyd and David Tadashore engineered. And Gabriel Dunatov checked the facts. I'm Noel King. It's Today Explained.

0: I'm John Weber, and this is your WHYY Philly Fun Fact. Did you know that in 1944 there was a major transit strike in Philadelphia, all due to race?
1: The strike by white employees of the Philadelphia Transportation Company was the result of the promotion of black employees to non-menial labor positions such as motormen and conductors.
0: That's North Philadelphia tour guide Judith Robinson. The strike paralyzed the city for several days throughout the early part of August of 1944, bringing the city to a standstill and crippling its wartime production.
1: President Franklin Roosevelt ordered the striking employees back to work and were told they would be fired if they didn't comply.
0: The ultimatum worked, and the strike was settled on August 6th, paving the way for the transportation company to hire over 900 black employees by the following year. I'm John Weber, and that's your WHYY Philly Fun Fact.
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0: I'm Chris Boyd. Up next on Think, new technologies are making older war weapons obsolete at an unprecedented pace. Military leaders are struggling to make long-range plans.
1: Old-school tube artillery has become almost obsolete now.
0: We'll talk about how drones and AI-guided missiles have radically changed the way wars are fought.
1: In a way, warfare has become cheaper by becoming more precise.
0: We'll learn how the defense industry is trying to adapt.
1: And you need many common artillery shells to hit one target, whereas one drone will be enough.
0: And talk about whether the future will require fewer soldiers to fight or just change the kinds of jobs they do. Our conversation starts after a short break.

0: Live from NPR News in Washington, I'm Ryland Barton. A powerful 7.4 magnitude earthquake struck Colombia today, killing at least 111 people and trapping residents under collapsed buildings. The quake hit 250 miles away from Bogota. Authorities warn of aftershocks and report injuries across the country. This is the most powerful quake in Colombia in a decade. The Trump administration says the U.S. is committing $15.5 million for emergency shelter, food protection, and earthquake assessments. Russia and Ukraine continue to launch deadly airstrikes that the other side simply can't stop. Air offenses far outstrip air defenses, and there's no sign this huge gap will be closed anytime soon. Meanwhile, Ukraine continues to push for its allies, especially the U.S., to send more Patriot missile systems, but they've been made more scarce by the Iran war, as NPR's Greg Myrie explains.
1: Ukraine has run out of defensive missiles just as Russia is ramping up its production of offensive missiles. Now, about 20 countries have Patriots, but the Trump administration is not sending any of them now. No other country is publicly pledging to help Ukraine. The U.S. stockpiles are way down because of the war in Iran. European countries have provided some previously, but have limited stocks and appear unwilling to part with them now. So Ukraine is talking about building a new anti-missile system with European countries, but this is complicated and will take time. There's talk about testing a new missile, but not until the middle of next year.
0: NPR's Greg Myrie reporting. Health Secretary Robert F. Kennedy Jr. today declared a public health emergency in Washington state. As NPR's Selena Simmons-Duffin reports, the emergency gives more flexibility to the state during ongoing wildfires.
2: The public health emergency declaration comes on the heels of President Trump's emergency declaration last week. In a statement, Secretary Robert F. Kennedy Jr. said, quote, "We stand with the people of Washington and we will not let them face this crisis alone," unquote. Part of HHS, the Administration for Strategic Preparedness and Response, has sent regional staff to the state and is standing by to send more staff, equipment, and supplies if requested by the state. Around 65,000 people were evacuated out of Spokane last week, but now some roads have reopened and people who live in communities outside of the immediate area of the fires have been allowed to return home. There are other active wildfires throughout the state and the region. Selena Simmons-Duffin, NPR News.
0: The trial of a man accused of orchestrating the 1996 killing of rapper Tupac Shakur has started. The trial is expected to last about a month. Dwayne Keffi D. Davis has pleaded not guilty to one charge of murder. Shakur was on his way to perform at a Las Vegas club when a car pulled up beside him. He was shot multiple times and died a week later. People who will testify include those who saw Shakur moments before he was shot, as well as people who are affiliated with a rival record label. It's NPR. The World Health Organization says the fastest-growing Ebola outbreak started in February, months before it was officially declared in May. The WHO regional director says early cases were wrongly attributed to malaria and typhoid. Confirmed cases have reached 4,200 with over 1,900 deaths. In California, tech billionaires are ramping up spending to defeat a wealth tax in the state. As NPR's Bobby Allen reports, Google co-founder Sergey Brin has spent more than $100 million to fight the ballot measure.
3: A November ballot measure known as Proposition 40 would impose a one-time 5% tax on California residents worth more than $1 billion. If passed, the tax would fund health care programs in the state. Leading the fight against the tax is a coalition including Google co-founder Sergey Brin, who has so far spent $102 million to blanket the state with ads and commercials condemning the ballot measure. Brin has compared the tax to the Soviet-style socialism his family fled in the late 1970s. He has moved to the Nevada side of Lake Tahoe to avoid the tax. Brin is also supporting two competing ballot measures in November that would effectively void the billionaire's tax. Bobby Allen, NPR News, Los Angeles.
0: Two drivers of Mercedes-AMG cars have filed a class action lawsuit against the luxury car company, saying that the AMG logo on their driver's seats gets so hot that it literally brands them and causes burns. The plaintiffs allege the front seats of certain Mercedes-AMG vehicles have a design defect where, on a hot day, the raised metallic AMG logo can burn a person's upper back, neck, or shoulder. They want Mercedes to compensate them for medical and other costs. This is NPR News.
4: 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This is NPR.
5: Funding for Think comes from Interabang Books.
6: If you're ordering up an aircraft carrier, it might be a decade or more from the time the thing is commissioned to the day it's launched, with a price tag well north of $10 billion. But if you intend to fight using drones, some might cost as little as around $1,000 and might be ready within a matter of weeks. And the designs of those cheap drones are easy to update and adapt as conditions change. The pace of change in how wars are fought is unprecedented in human history, and it seems to still be accelerating. From KERA in Dallas, this is Think. I'm Chris Boyd. Military leaders in our era not only have to make the right decisions for which technologies to invest in and which to sunset, they also need to figure out how to best use things like drones and AI-guided missiles to their greatest advantage, how to anticipate and deter their enemies' use of these technologies, and how to get the troops they command trained to use all this new stuff. It would be hard to overstate those challenges, so we've invited Yaroslav Trofimov to help us understand them. He is chief foreign affairs correspondent for the Wall Street Journal, where you can find his article, "There's a New Way of War, but Is It Evolution or Revolution?" Yaroslav, welcome to Think.
7: Great to be on the show. Thank you.
6: How do we know that these leaps forward in technology really are happening much faster than they have in the past?
7: Well, I think what we see is that leaps in technology overall in the last 10, 20 years have transformed our lives in ways that technology probably hadn't transformed lives for generations. You know, if you just look at how the use of phones, iPhones, smartphones, social media, electric vehicles, how the world is increasingly more connected. So the pace is accelerating, obviously with the arrival of AI. And, this changes have been really slow to penetrate the way the militaries operate, because a lot of the, fighting, the way the militaries are fighting had been stuck in the ways of the past century, artillery use, tanks. So the infantry doctrine hadn't really been updated for decades in serious ways. And so now, with the conflict between Russia and Ukraine, but also now with the wars in the Middle East, we've seen that this consumer technologies developed for civilian life, have increasingly been repurposed and reinvented to make warfare different and to make warfare cheaper, and also to equalize the playing field between nations like the United States, or for that matter, Russia, that had been spending hundreds of billions of dollars on the newest defense innovation and on the military budgets overall, and much smaller countries that are finding ways to offset the disadvantage through technology, be it Ukraine, be it Iran, or be it others.
6: It's a double-edged sword, isn't it? Because we have lowered the financial cost of self-defense. We've also lowered the cost of aggression or unprovoked attacks.
7: Well, this is the way technology develops overall. So it's not something that we can say that we have lowered. This is just what happened. But I think it's true. It's true that it's increasingly difficult to defend against technologies like drones or like ballistic missiles. And we've seen that countries like Iran have developed the ability to produce precision ballistic missiles that can hit targets more than 1,000 miles away. Countries like Ukraine are also working on this program. And I think we could expect that many more other countries will have long-range drones, long-range missiles that can target what used to be thought of as very, very safe areas. And the cost of shooting down those missiles and drones is higher than the cost of making them. And so the mathematics of this war really favor the countries that are trying to attack others. On the other hand, also the new arithmetics of war make it much harder to launch old school ground offensives. If you think about the U.S. war against Iraq, be it in 1991 or be in 2003, this sort of massive ground campaign with tank columns, marine and infantry vehicles and army vehicles moving up through the plains, be it to liberate Kuwait City in 1991, be it to capture Baghdad in 2003, are very hard to imagine now, because the advent of new technologies means that this massings of troops and personnel would be spotted very quickly and targeted very quickly, far away from reaching the actual battlefield, which is something that we are seeing now in the battlefields of Ukraine, where Russia operates with groups of 2 to 3 people trying to sneak in behind Ukrainian lines, and where mass offensives of tanks are unheard of, almost unheard of in recent years.
6: What's happened to the notion of air superiority, the idea that one country would have such effective, you know, planes and bombers that it could do a lot of attacks that its enemies can't possibly match?
7: Well, I think, again, I think the very notion of air superiority has changed, because let's think of how air forces used to operate. You know, you had to have a pilot in a plane, and they would fly above a country and drop bombs on it. And that's how it used to be, you know, until the middle, even the end of the 20th century. And to do that, you had to suppress air defenses and suppress your enemy's air force. And then you have air superiority, or even the air supremacy, if you have full operational freedom to operate. But now, with the arrival of drones and precision weapons like ballistic missiles, things have changed. So look at the war against Iran. The Israeli and the American air forces had pretty much a free hand to operate in the skies over Tehran, and had air superiority across most of the country, in part because Iran didn't have much of an air force, in part because of the successes in suppressing Iranian air defenses. But at the same time, this didn't mean that American troops in the Gulf, or for that matter, you know, major installations and infrastructure targets in the Persian Gulf and all the way to Jordan were safe from Iranian air attacks, because despite not having an air force, a manned air force, Iran did have a very strong unmanned air force. That is, all these drones that could fly thousands of miles and strike targets and strike American bases, as did Iranian missiles. And so you can have this duality of, you know, air superiority in the manned aircraft domain, and yet you do not control the skies over your own troops because of the drones and missiles.
6: Depending on what any military is contracting to buy, right, drones or planes or ships or tanks, in the past, it might have taken months or years for these things to be developed. What is different when militaries are fighting primarily or to a significant extent via drone?
7: Well, I think everything is a drone now. I think we have to think of a drone not as a weapon as such, but as a domain. And it's a domain of warfare that has been enabled by the two revolutions. The revolution in communications, that is the advent of systems like Starlink that allow you to maintain a data feed and real-time contact with your unmanned systems throughout the world. And on the other hand, the advent of artificial intelligence that serves as a backup for, you know, when you lose control, and then the automatic intelligence can take over and either continue to seek targets as pre-programmed before, navigate using optical navigation, you know, preloaded maps of terrain. They can just, you know, even if this GPS signal is jammed, could still see the rivers and the highways and the cityscapes and figure out where it is and go where it's supposed to go, or to return to an area where it can reestablish a connection with an operator. And so in this environment, you have to look at the arithmetics of the cost of war. So it's very important to have cheaper systems and a lot of systems. And that's, in fact, what we are seeing now in the war in Ukraine and Russia. In Russia and Ukraine now each make millions of drones every year. And they cost in the tens, maybe hundreds of thousands of dollars. And they are, you know, very different from these exquisite, very expensive systems that the U.S. Had developed in prior decades during the war on terror, be it in Afghanistan or Iraq, where, you know, you could fly the Predator drone to strike terrorists, and you didn't have to worry about the enemy's air defenses shooting it down. Well, now it's very different. And in the wars where air is contested, and that's going to be pretty much every war, because air defenses are also getting cheaper, including air defenses through drones, because now you have drones shooting down drones, it's important to have a lot of them, and it's important to have them at a low price, But it's also very important to be able to innovate very quickly, because if you look at how the battlefield has changed in the war between Russia and Ukraine, the systems that were in use in 2022 became obsolete in 2023, and then the new systems came to replace them, either to deal with the jamming or with the navigation issues, or with the sort of cat and mouse game between offense and defense. And so systems that are being made now will probably be obsolete in 6 months as well. And so I think the lesson here for the military companies is that they have to think of themselves not as a providers of a product, of a thing, of a physical object, but as a providers of a service in which they have to innovate together with the military and innovate responding to the innovation of the adversary.
6: Did the Ukrainians already have like a really robust drone development program before the last 4.5 years of war with Russia? I mean, they now have this global reputation of being very good at cranking out these drones very quickly.
7: No, I mean, there wasn't much of a drone industry. There was some drone industry in Ukraine before the war, but it wasn't very developed. Ukraine did, on the other hand, have a big military industry, including missile industry, and it had an aircraft industry. You know, it was making the Antonov cargo planes, and so Antonov is now one of the major drone manufacturers in Ukraine. And I think it was an evolution going from cheap Chinese-made systems, repurposing them, reinventing them. But I think the important thing is not the actual drone here. I think people are sort of looking at the Ukrainian successes, or for that matter, Russian successes in the war with Ukraine. It's wrong to focus on the drone. The drone is just something at the very end of a chain, and Ukraine is able to achieve this kind of successes with the drones because they are integrated in a system in which feeds from tens of thousands of drones right now in the air are being all pulled together in like sort of Uber-like network that makes them available to various parts of the military because of the amazing, AI-enabled targeting sort of development that is behind the launch. Because when you fire this drone at a Russian refinery, 1,000 miles away, you have to plot its navigation course around Russian air defense areas, around areas where it could be shot down. And that's find the time and the space and the particular time of the day where it's the best likelihood of it reaching its target. So it's a lot of work that goes behind that. And in fact, Ukraine is now probably the only major country that has created, in addition to its army, its navy, and its air force, its own unmanned systems force, which is a separate branch of the military. And if you look at the results in the battlefield, something like 90%, maybe more, of Russian casualties in Ukraine or destroyed Russian equipment in Ukraine is a result of drones. For example, old school tube artillery has become almost obsolete now, because if you look at the traditional howitzers, especially towed ones, that fire an artillery shell at maybe 10 miles, 15 miles, well, that's well within the range of most drones. So if this howitzer fires once or twice, it will be destroyed by an enemy drone that will spot it exactly and just fly there. And if you also look at the cost, an artillery shell now in the market, 155 millimeter artillery shell, which is the most commonly used caliber, is about $7,000. The cost of a drone that is precise, that unlike a shell, will arrive directly on target and can fly much, much longer distance. We're talking about more than 100 miles versus 10 miles is about $17,000. And you need many common artillery shells to hit one target, whereas one drone will be enough. And so, in a way, warfare has become cheaper by becoming more precise.
6: My guest, Yaroslav Trofimov, is chief foreign affairs correspondent at the Wall Street Journal, where you can read his article, "There's a New Way of War, But Is It Evolution or Revolution?" We'll be right back.

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7: You're listening to Think. I'm Chris Boyd. Today we're talking about some radical changes based on new technologies in how wars are fought. My guest, Yaroslav Trofimov, is chief foreign affairs correspondent at the Wall Street Journal, which published an article about this under the headline, "There's a new way of war, but is it evolution or revolution?" I'm thinking, Yaroslav, as new technologies, even just updated versions of older technologies, continue to come online all the time, you have two challenges, right? You have the challenge of getting the people expected to actually operate this equipment up to speed on how it works. And then you have the even greater challenge of making sure that leaders understand what the new technologies can do and how to best deploy them. Talk us through both of those sets of problems for any military.
8: Yeah, so I think, you know, it takes a special skill to be a drone operator, and it's different from a skill level in an infantryman. You know, a lot of the people doing it in Ukraine now are, you know, kids who are really good at video games, you know, and it's, you know, it's a skill of a pilot, but different from a skill of a conventional pilot, because some of the things that a pilot of a fighter jet has to train for and endure, like gravity forces, is not something that a drone pilot needs to be worrying about. So, you know, you have to teach people, and you have to create this new class of you know, troops that have a very different skill set from the ones that are currently in the military. And the same goes for the officers and the commanders, because, you know, all these people who had gone through military academies and staff colleges have learned the doctrine of the pre-drone age. And this doctrine doesn't apply anymore. And that's what the Russian commanders found, you know, through defeat in Ukraine, and that's actually what we see now in the Middle East, where, you know, American bases in many of the countries in the Gulf were not prepared for an attack from the sky by the Iranian drones or missiles. In the West, they still had all those fortifications that were thought up in the age when the threat was coming from, you know, Iraqi insurgents driving improvised explosive devices.
7: Does the term front line mean something different than it did years ago?
8: Well, absolutely, because there is no front line now. You know, if you look at the, again, if you look back at the one infantry war that is being fought right now, the one between Russia and Ukraine, there is this giant gray zone now, maybe 20, 30 miles wide, in which no one is in charge, in which any movement by more than 2 or 3 people is usually discovered right away. And any vehicle trying to move across is picked out by dozens of drones, and the notion of who controls what village or what town is very blurry. You know, there's been several months now of battling for the city of Kostantinivka in the Donetsk region of Ukraine. Russia claims to control it. Ukraine claims to control it. But the reality is that you have groups of 2 or 3 soldiers Ukrainian or Russian sitting in a building here and there, several hundred yards from each other, and no one really controls it because nobody can safely drive a vehicle through the streets of this city as long as there are enemy drone operators sitting within several dozen miles. And that's the reality of combat now, and in which you can only move your forces through an area if you achieve air superiority in the drone domain, not in the conventional war domain, because that doesn't really help you.
7: Is this technology changing how many soldiers are needed by any country's forces to fight a war?
8: Up to a point. So you still need soldiers to take over and control a place. But I think it favors defenders because you can hold an area with a much smaller force if you have enough drone operators, if you have enough of a network to support and sustain them, if you have connectivity, and if you have a technological edge more than anything. And again, this revolutions, maybe not revolutions, but sort of the innovations can come very rapidly. If you look at the history of the Russian war against Ukraine, in 2023, Ukrainian forces, in 2024, Ukrainian forces seized a foothold in the Russian region of Kursk, which they held successfully for several months. And then the Russians came up with this innovation of using drones that are flying with an optical wire. So it's a wire that can be strung out for 10, 20, maybe even 30 miles, and that it's impervious to jamming. So all of a sudden, the jammers didn't work, and all these drones were hitting Ukrainian troops. And that's one of the reasons why Russia was able to reclaim that particular part of the front line. And so and this cat and mouse game of innovation can change the balance of power on the front line, even without the change in the number of troops on each side.
7: You explained in this article that even the way Ukrainians are procuring weapons and supplies has changed in the last couple of years. Talk us through how this works.
8: Yeah, again, so Ukraine has the system under which individual brigades have a budget to buy weapons. And it's very different from the traditional procurement system, at the Pentagon or in other major Western defense ministries, where it's pretty much centralized and contracts are awarded years and years before delivery. So there, because most of the deaths in this war, enemy deaths and hits on enemy equipment or enemy bases are recorded because they're carried out through drones, brigades get points based on the number of kills. Classified network that is sort of very Uber-like, in which manufacturers also participate, and then they can place orders. And they can place orders for drones, they can place order for jamming equipment, and then manufacturers are paid real money for that. And manufacturers can come directly and work with individual brigades, embedding with them, embedding engineers with them, and finding solutions almost in real time. So you can have your weapon systems rethought, re-engineered in a matter of weeks, and then shipped to the front line.
7: I want to make sure I understand this. You said that these different brigades can get points for the number of kills they have or the number of successful operations, and then they can acquire more stuff. Are you saying, are they essentially competing for resources, like the best units are going to get the most stuff?
8: Absolutely, yeah. That's how it works. Yeah, competing for resources, and obviously, it's tweaked, because you have to take into account the operational environment and other requirements. But basically, yes, that's how it works. The more the better you are at performing, the more goodies you can get.
7: What does that do for overall military cohesion?
8: Well, that's a very good question, and I guess it's better than the alternative. It seems to work so far. The front line hasn't collapsed, and it has driven the innovation. So I think what also happens is once this brigades that are successful and are working with the manufacturers to refine the weapon, then that weapon can also be supplied to other brigades. And it's obviously not the only channel of weapon supplies. This is on top of what has always been there, sort of the central procurement by the defense ministry.
7: You mentioned these young soldiers who might have been really good at video games, and now they're sitting in a complex somewhere, you know, partially operating these drones that are carrying out operations. I'm curious about how much, when things are being handled by autonomous systems, what that means, like where that autonomy starts and ends, where a computer mind is making the call on something as opposed to a human being.
8: Yeah, and that's, the Ukrainians and most Western militaries, as of right now, have a policy that there must always be a human in the loop, which means that the final decision to engage a target is made by a person, so there is a judgment there. But what it means in reality is that, for example, you now have drones patrolling the roads in occupied parts of Ukraine, all the way down to Crimea, hunting for military vehicles, hunting for fuel tankers. And they are AI-enabled, so they have optic recognition cameras, first of all, to find the way, to find the road, but then also to recognize the types of vehicles that are looking for by the patterns, by the heat signature, by the speed of movement. And then when they identify this fuel tanker, for example, there is a human that has to push a button and say, okay, engage. And at that moment, the drone pursues that vehicle autonomously, which means that you don't really have to have a pilot piloting into it, but the drone itself finds the best way, the best approach. And if that vehicle disappears into a tunnel, the drone can wait for it on the other side of the tunnel and hit it there. And from then on, it's an autonomous pursuit that is, not that dissimilar from, when you fire a missile, and then missile is out of your control and then finds its target. Now, what we have seen now with the Russian military in Ukraine is because they don't have Starlink access, so they do not have the ability to communicate with their drone, as their drones are performing very similar missions inside Ukraine, then it's become fully autonomous. So, when the drone sees a truck, it just attacks a truck. And I think that's a very dangerous development, because now we actually are seeing the advent of fully autonomous weapons, that these drones that make their own decisions on what to hit, based obviously on the AI models in them. And very often they do make mistakes.
7: Even when there's a human in the loop, there's lots of evidence that humans sometimes trust the machine. If they're doing mathematics and they've come up with the correct answer, but the calculator tells them something different because it was programmed that way for the experiment, people doubt themselves. I mean, I'm curious about that relationship. If the technology tells the human in the loop that this is a good target or a bad target, are they sort of more likely to trust the machine than their own sense of things?
8: Well, I think very often that's the case. It's not necessarily in the drone domain, but a lot of the targeting, for example, in the U.S. air campaign in Iran was done using AI. And as we know, there have been mistakes made. Some of the areas that used to be military before were no longer military by the time they were struck. And on the other hand, the sheer number of targets, this is sort of finding tens of thousands of places to strike would have been impossible if the humans alone were going through all those databases without the use of AI. So it has dangers. It carries dangers. I think if you look at drones, it's a little bit less of it, because a human loop would see a drone identifying a military truck, would also probably see a civilian vehicle right next to it, and not authorize a hit at that very moment. So that's sort of the safeguard, because I think ultimately it's the human that makes the judgment on what is the acceptable level of collateral damage, what are the other circumstances out there. Something the machine that is programmed to look for specific things may not necessarily take into consideration as part of this context.
7: My guest is Yaroslav Trofimov, chief foreign affairs correspondent for the Wall Street Journal, where you can read his article, "There's a New Way of War, But Is It Evolution or Revolution?" You're listening to Think. I'm Chris Boyd. Yaroslav, what does any of this mean in terms of the relative risks to non-combatants? In a world where you have autonomous weapons working alongside people actually making decisions, is that world more dangerous or less dangerous for civilians than a war just carried out the old-fashioned way?
8: I think it's more dangerous for civilians, first of all, because of the range. You know, these weapons can now reach into areas that are far, far away from the front line. They can probably in a few years we can be able to reach anywhere in the world, and it makes infrastructure targets, you know, much more dangerous because, you know, we now live in the world in which we rely on having 24-hour electricity. We rely on having, you know, fuel available for our cars. We rely on having internet connections, data centers. And what we have seen, for example, with the Iranian drone attacks in the Persian Gulf is just how easy it is to destroy all of that and you know, create conditions that are not very conducive to modern life. And it comes at a time when we are building systems for efficiency. And so your refinery 100 years ago had, you know, multiple refining units that were scattered in large space. Now, you know, there's one or two, and it only takes one drone to knock out the whole system. And the same goes for data centers, and the same goes for power stations in many places. And so I think a lot of the infrastructure in the U.S., in Europe, and other countries in the West is actually at much more of a risk than we are thinking about now, precisely because even second and third tier adversaries of the U.S. and Western countries will

0: In a war with like the one between Russia and Ukraine, both sides are hunting for the drone operators and drone command centers, and sometimes killing them. And so I think that part of the equation really doesn't change, because the risk is everywhere, really. The kind of clinical efficiency of this death, and the fact that every death is now documented, is probably something new. Because if you look at the war with Russia and Ukraine, but also the conflict in Lebanon with Hezbollah against the Israeli army, all these drone hits are recorded. They are released on social media. And I would say that probably the vast majority of Russian soldiers who are killed in Ukraine, there is a video somewhere showing their death. And I think this abundance of footage desensitizes a lot of civilians, because people on both sides are also watching them every day. And kind of turns this whole killing into a video game business, which I think is a dangerous development.
1: Sure, because we just get you. This is just a thing that we get used to happening because humans are really adaptable even to pretty horrendous things.
0: Oh, yeah, absolutely. Absolutely. Yes.
1: My guest is Yaroslav Trofimov. He is chief foreign affairs correspondent at The Wall Street Journal. We're talking about an article he published recently, which is headlined, "There's a New Way of War, but is it evolution or revolution?" We'll come back to the conversation and that question of evolution or revolution in just a couple of minutes.
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1: I think that was the home run that kind of created America in a lot of ways.
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1: You know?
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13: You're listening to Think. I'm Chris Boyd. Today we're talking about how rapidly changing technologies are affecting the way wars are fought around the world. My guest is Chief Foreign Affairs Correspondent at the Wall Street Journal, Yaroslav Trofimov, whose article about this is headlined, "There's a New Way of War, but is it Evolution or Revolution?" So Yaroslav, let's take up that question. You note there are differing opinions as to whether these recent changes really represent a revolution in war versus an evolution. First of all, how should we understand the difference between

0: those two terms in this context?
1: Well, I think the question is, do we have to forget everything we've learned until now and start from a blank slate? Or will these new technologies coexist with the existing military equipment, existing sort of legacy knowledge and legacy hardware? And I think the answer is yes. Even if you look back into history, yes, the invention of artillery and gunpowder and guns did revolutionize warfare, but somehow it also coexisted with cavalry and pikemen and people with with lances and swords for quite a long time, for centuries. And so the question is, how do we adapt the existing weapon systems, be it aircraft carriers, be it fighter jets, be it tanks, into this new drone age? And, will they remain manned or unmanned? And to what extent do we have to change the doctrine? And I think there is a big and very robust debate about this among defense chiefs and defense officials around the world. And I think the opinion that you hear most often is that it is an evolution, but an evolution with very, very rapid iterations, which means that the key to survivability in a conflict is not necessarily how good is your equipment and how good are your weapons, but how quickly can you adapt them, replace them, and tweak them once your opponent embraces a newer technology that offsets your advantage. And I think this flexibility is really the strength. The measure of the strength of a country in the military conflict now. So how flexible is its military industrial basis? How flexible is its military? How flexible are its politicians to the environment that is changing so rapidly?
0: How much does that flexibility vary by the country you're talking about, the military you're talking about?
1: I think it varies greatly. And I think this is one area in which democracies have an advantage, because in a country like Russia or a country like China, it's discouraged to report bad news to your superiors. And the picture gets rosier the higher it gets up in the chain of command, because that's just how autocracies work. And so if you do not acknowledge the existence of a problem, it takes you a much longer time to fix it. I think the reason why a country like Ukraine was able to withstand 4.5 years of war against a much, much bigger opponent is precisely because its democratic nature allowed for the correction of the course and for adopting this innovation. And again, obviously a country like the U.S. that is huge and has the world's largest defense budget and has had the luxury of being by far the strongest military power in the world for such a long time, I think it will take an effort to realize that change is necessary and that some of the old ways must be changed. And I think the lessons of the war in Iran are part of that, because we were hearing for a very long time that the U.S. didn't have much to learn from the war in Ukraine, because it will have this overwhelming air supremacy against any enemy, to have all these precision weapons that will destroy and obliterate the enemy. And guess what? Large part of these precision weapons were expended over Iran, and the U.S. does have conventional air superiority over Iran, and yet it so far has not achieved the political objectives of this conflict and has exposed itself to this new kind of warfare that also, among other things, makes it very, very difficult to contemplate any sort of ground operation in Iran, because we know what a nightmare it will be in this new age of drone warfare.
0: President Trump seems to have been taken by surprise that the strongest military in the world, the U.S., in partnership with Israel, has not just instantly achieved its goals in Iran, as you mentioned. As someone who studies this as part of your career, is it less surprising to you that the U.S. is struggling in Iran?
1: I mean, no, it is less surprising to me, because again, the kind of ground campaign that the U.S. carried out against Iraq twice, in 2003 and 1991, is just impossible now in Iran, because of the size of the country, but also because any concentration of forces necessary for such a campaign would be very hard to sustain in the age of precise missile strikes and precise drone attacks. And that is the reason why the U.S. has had difficulties, because you cannot force Iran to accept U.S. conditions actually, at least it hasn't happened so far, absent a real threat of a ground operation. You know, attacks from the air only achieve so much. You can't really take over countries from the air.
0: How are military and defense leaders around the world deciding in this climate of rapid change where to invest their money in weapons and vehicle acquisition? Like, what new items are they taking on board? What things might they think about no longer making or sourcing?
1: Well, again, it's a lot of this decision making is political, and sometimes, unfortunately, because most of these countries live in peacetime, these are decisions made by considerations such as jobs. You know, okay, should we build this very expensive ships that will create, you know, tens of thousands of jobs in our wharves? Yes, let's do it. And that's not necessarily something that is the best way of spending money for defense. I think the technologies that are clearly becoming more obsolete are artillery shells, at least not the sort of extended range, but the traditional basic tube artillery shells. And it's funny because there was a big shortage of them 3 or 4 years ago, and defense manufacturers in Europe are now very proud that they finally wrapped up production. But they ramped up production by the time that the shells are becoming obsolete. And so, the tank manufacturing is probably another area that is increasingly becoming obsolete because a tank is not really serving its purpose in modern infantry combat. And it's a very, very expensive toy that can be destroyed by a very, very cheap drone, as we have seen, both with Russian tanks and Ukrainian tanks, and for that matter, recently with Israeli tanks. And so where exactly to put your defense dollars, it's hard to find a recipe because, again, you don't want to make a million drones if you're a European country now and then have them sit in a warehouse and be obsolete by the time you're engaged in a conflict a few years down the line. And so I think the best way of sort of preserving your edge is, again, I'm going back to this issue of flexibility. You have to have a defense industry that is able to change course rapidly. And I think, if you look at the defense industries in the US and most Western countries, these are defense industries of a relative peacetime and defense industries of a time where no wars were fought against comparable adversaries. And they are not used to that. And they are also used, making very, very expensive weapons in small numbers, and they do not survive the modern battlefield.
0: If defense contractors happen to overproduce something that becomes quickly obsolete or is obsolete as soon as the order is filled, should we worry those weapons, which, they may be obsolete, but they still work, that they might be sold at fire sale prices to non-state actors like terrorist groups or criminal cartels?
1: Well, I think in most Western countries and non-Western countries, they have very robust end-user procedures that preclude such a sale. And obviously, in the U.S., weapons manufacturers will not be selling weapons to terrorists. So I don't think so. And terrorists are not going to be using tanks or aircraft carriers. Again, these weapons are obsolete in a conflict against a modern opponent. They probably will not be obsolete if you have to do an anti-terrorist campaign or a peacekeeping mission against a guerrilla organization or a weak military in a small country.
0: It has been impressive to watch Ukraine, as an example, hold out for all this time. But you note that the lessons from that war, against a much larger opponent in Russia, might not be as simple as having countries convert all their equipment to exactly what's working for Ukraine. Why not?
1: Well, Ukraine obviously is a country at war, an existential war, and you cannot expect a country that is not at war to make similar sacrifices to the way they do things. On everything, including labor safety laws. Obviously, it's much easier for a Ukrainian company to make drones and wartime regulations because they don't have to worry about lots of things such as environmental regulations that a company in Germany or in the US has to worry about. Now, I think the overarching lesson, though, of the war in Ukraine is that you have to be able to adapt. You have to be very quick, and the speed of your adaptability matters more than the quality of your actual weapons today, because you have to be able to respond, like in a boxer match, you know, to the blows coming from your opponent by changing your game and by finding solutions.
0: My guest, Yaroslav Trofimov, is chief foreign affairs correspondent at the Wall Street Journal, where you can read his article, "There's a New Way of War, but Is It Evolution or Revolution?" You're listening to Think. I'm Chris Boyd. What have you learned, Yaroslav, about how designers of weapons and other military systems are coming up with these new adaptations? What is their process?
1: I think the process really lies in talking to your consumers. So you have to be able to test your weapon in real conditions, and you know, the results in real conditions are very often different from the results in a lab, or in any peaceful country, or against a made up opponent. And then you have to have this feedback loop. And I think that's the value of the collaboration that many defense companies now have with Ukraine, is because they can see what works, what doesn't work against a powerful and real opponent, and they can find ways of tweaking their systems to make them work.
0: Does anything in the way that wars and their execution is changing suggest the possibility that we might have fewer wars in the future, that people might sort of look at the risks and the calculations and decide to try doubly hard to use diplomacy to solve their conflicts? Or in fact, are we looking at probably a future of more hot conflicts?
1: I mean, I'd like to be an optimist, but it's very hard to argue the case for optimism here, because the entry barrier to war, I think, is much lower now. More and more countries, and maybe not even countries, will have access to these technologies in the future. And also the line between war and peace is becoming increasingly blurry, because you can have this drone attacks on critical infrastructure and deny your responsibility. And and we have seen this hybrid warfare already developing in Europe. We're seeing warehouses going up in flames in countries like Britain or Poland, and this war is the handiwork of Russian intelligence services, but it's still an act short of war. And so I think the more and more this drone technology and other precision weapons technology becomes accessible to smaller and poorer players, the more risks they are, because we used to think that we are safe in the West, in the US or in Europe, but potentially there are dozens of rogue regimes that will have the capability to strike critical infrastructure in these countries and down the line in a matter of just a few years, maybe two or three.
0: What is your process as chief foreign affairs correspondent for the Wall Street Journal of keeping up with pertinent changes in military technology?
1: Well, just talking to a lot of people, obviously, I read a lot of literature and reports, but also, speak to defense chiefs, defense ministers, top officials in intelligence services and in defense companies very, very regularly. And I think this particular article was a result of talking to many of these people.
0: Are commanders worried about their capacity to keep up with what's changing all the time?
1: I think they are. I think increasingly so. And again, as I said, the war in Iran was very sobering for many people who thought that they don't really have to worry about this change and that they have everything under control.
0: Yaroslav Trofimov is chief foreign affairs correspondent for the Wall Street Journal, where you can find his article, which is titled, "There's a New Way of War, but Is It Evolution or Revolution?" Yaroslav, this has been very, very interesting. Thanks very much for making time for the conversation.
1: Great to be with you. Thank you.
0: Think is distributed by PRX, the Public Radio Exchange. 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Just search for KERA Think. Our website is think.kera.org, and that's where you can find out about upcoming shows as well as sign up for our free weekly newsletter. Again, I'm Chris Boyd. Thanks for listening. Have a great day.

0: KRX.
1: I'm Dr. Anthony Lizerwitz, and this is Climate Connections. Cornfields in Iowa may be far away from oyster reefs in the Gulf of Mexico, but they're connected by the Mississippi River and the pollution it carries. On farms across the vast watershed, fertilizer runs off of fields into waterways that feed the Gulf. Nitrogen from that fertilizer builds up in the water and causes algal blooms that deplete the oxygen available for oysters, fish, and other species.
2: The Gulf is known to have dead zones because the dissolved oxygen levels are so low.
1: Maya Trotz at the University of South Florida says the problem is increasingly urgent in the Gulf and elsewhere as climate change causes more extreme rain.
2: You have a lot of fertilizer runoff getting into your water bodies.
1: So she and other researchers formed a group called Blue Gap to educate people about the problem and ways to solve it. For example, by fine-tuning when and how they apply fertilizer, farmers can give plants what they need without excess. And planting trees and grasses between fields and waterways can help reduce erosion and filter runoff. That can improve water quality both locally and hundreds of miles downstream.
2: The problem is big, but the problem is solvable.
1: Climate Connections is produced by the Yale Center for Environmental Communication. To learn more about climate change, visit climateconnections.org.
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5: From WHYY in Philadelphia, this is Studio 2. I'm Avi Wolf-Manera.
6: And I'm Cherry Gregg. The Trump administration wants to deregulate Head Start, the early education program for low-income families. It proposes cutting hundreds of pages of standards, including requirements around class sizes, medical screenings, and full-day care. States would fill the void, and officials say the changes would boost the total number of kids enrolled.
5: Early education advocates, however, are sounding the alarm. They argue the moves will hurt the program's quality, harming both children and parents. But conservative critics have long questioned Head Start's impact and cost. Eliminating it has been a central goal of the Heritage Foundation's Project 2025.
6: So today, the legacy and impact of Head Start will look at the proposed rule changes, what they would mean for the 700,000 children it serves, and we'll check in on Trump's efforts to dismantle the Department of Ed. But first, we've got the news.
7: Live from NPR News in Washington, I'm Ryland Barton. President Trump signed an executive order today calling for revamped childhood vaccine recommendations that promote his long-held belief that certain shots should be spaced out into separate medical visits.
8: Large amounts of vaccine, large amounts of, like, vats of vaccine are currently pumped into your child's body.
7: The order recommends separating the measles, mumps, and rubella vaccine into three different shots administered in separate visits. Trump has long said the number or timing of vaccines play a role in autism. Scientific consensus and decades of studies have firmly concluded there is no link. President Trump has extended a waiver allowing foreign ships to transport goods among U.S. ports. The president first waived the Jones Act in March to ease transportation and reduce price pressures after the Iran war began. The move comes after Trump rejected Iran's demand for reparations in exchange for reopening the Strait of Hormuz, prolonging the conflict. President Trump is demanding that his Justice Department move forward with felony charges against former Olympian David Hearn, alleging he vandalized the reflecting pool in Washington, D.C. It comes after Trump's U.S. Attorney for the District of Columbia, Jeanine Pirro, moved to dismiss the case. David Hearn says he'll continue to defend himself.
9: My confidence is being tested for sure here in what our nation can withstand, but I don't think people are taking this lying down. I've had so much support from all of my biking buddies, my paddling buddies, my neighborhood friends, of course, my family. It's been an overwhelming feeling they have my back.
7: President Trump's former personal lawyer, Todd Blanche, has been sworn in as Attorney General after a confirmation fight. He's been leading the Justice Department in an acting capacity since Trump fired Pam Bondi in April. And a new poll commissioned by supporters of election reforms finds voters are open to some big changes into how Congress is elected. NPR's Ashley Lopez reports.
0: The poll shows there's significant support for moving the U.S. toward proportional representation. It's a system used in most democracies that elects multiple representatives in a single district, according to a party's vote share. Lee Drutman with the liberal think tank New America partnered with the advocacy group Fix Our House to commission the poll of 1,000 voters. He says they found this idea was supported by a margin of 2-1.
10: So probably the most appealing aspect of proportional representation based on this polling is that it provides a solution to gerrymandering, and it increases the competition for voters.
0: More than 90% of House elections this year are uncompetitive. Ashley Lopez, NPR News.
7: The U.S. stock market edged down from its all-time high today while oil prices rose on uncertainty about when the Strait of Hormuz could reopen. This is NPR. Food companies would have to notify the FDA before introducing new colors, flavorings, and other ingredients in a proposal announced today. The change would reverse a decades-old policy allowing companies to self-certify that new ingredients are safe. Health advocates blame that for allowing thousands of additives into the U.S. food supply. Researchers say a new AI chatbot could make it easier for authorities to track down works of art stolen by the Nazis during World War II. NPR's Chloe Veltman says roughly a fifth of the more than 600,000 stolen works have yet to be reclaimed.
11: The goal of Santa Clara University's AI provenance assistant is to allow users to conduct research across many disparate databases around the world that contain records about art stolen by Nazis. Business school professor Michael Santoro helped develop it.
12: We are applying AI tools to make it easier to make the kinds of connections that seasoned researchers would have to spend a long time having to do manually.
11: But the chatbot currently only scrapes records from a single database, and some researchers in the field of Nazi-looted art say they are skeptical about its potential expansion because many archives remain undigitized and are subject to privacy laws. Chloe Veltman, NPR News.
7: The full-blown tank season is no longer trending in Major League Baseball after the Rockies lost 119 games last season and the White Sox lost a record 121 games in 2024. This year, there's a decent chance that no team will lose 100 games for the first time since 2017. This is NPR News.
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6: On Monday, August 10th. Welcome, friends, to the program. I'm Cherry Gregg.
5: I'm Avi Wolfman Arendt. As government programs go, Head Start is one of the more visible.
6: Yeah.
5: In that you probably know what Head Start is, but if you don't, I'll explain. Mm-hmm. Head Start is a program funded by the federal government that provides free child care, early childhood education to low-income families. It's been around for over 60 years. Yeah. It has its critics, especially on the right side of the aisle, folks who think it's ineffective, it costs too much. And there have been conservatives for many years who have wanted to phase it out or eliminate it. That's not what's happening right now, but perhaps it could be on the road to a major overhaul or major changes, because the federal government right now is proposing some new rules that would vastly reduce the amount of regulations that govern Head Start, talking about things like mandated class sizes, physical health screenings, on and on and on. And that power would go to the states instead of resting with the federal government. So today on the program, we're going to talk about whether that's a good thing, because there are a lot of regulations, 133 pages of regulations that govern Head Start. Is it a good thing to cut back some of this red tape, or will it ultimately reduce the quality and effectiveness of Head Start? Again, a pillar of the Great Society anti-poverty effort 60 years ago.
15: So we're going to talk with a couple folks, one a Head Start teacher, one a researcher who looks into early childhood education. And then at the end of the show, mm-hmm. little coda at the end, we're going to look at some of the broader efforts that the Trump administration has undertaken to whittle down mm-hmm. the Department of Education in general. So big picture, we're looking at the role of the federal government in education today. And we're asking, what do you think that role should be? Give us a call, 888-477-9499. You can email studio2@whyy.org. If you're on YouTube or Facebook, you can drop a comment in the chat.
16: Yeah, and some people might think, look, there is a lot of red tape, but they still might want the government to do something. Love to hear from you, 888-477-9499. Email studio2@whyy.org. And like always, we have our trio of local news stories.
15: Got to start with the trio.
16: Yeah. First up, Delaware County residents are set to vote on a referendum this November that developers say could make the county's housing shortage worse. The referendum would give the county the ability to spend up to $120 million through a bond purchase to preserve and improve open space. According to the Philadelphia Business Journal, the proposal was met with mixed reaction at the July 16th County Council meeting. Supporters say it'll keep and enhance the green space around the county, which people say has dwindled over the years. And critics, though, say it'll be a burden on taxpayers because $120 million bond, that's expensive. And also those in real estate, they say it would make it harder to develop new properties and drive up costs. Now, all of this comes just as a developer county dispute over 213 Delco Woods property is up for appeal. And we talked about this in a live event that we had back in Delco a while back. Mm-hmm. But let me bring you up to speed. In 2021, Delaware County took Delco Woods by eminent domain. They paid developers and the Archdiocese $24 million for that property when a valuation came back showing that it was worth more than double that. Delco has appealed that valuation, and that valuation remains heavily contested. But a lot of folks have asked whether this request for up to $120 million in bonds is connected to that Delco Woods battle. And a Delaware County Council Vice Chair, Christine Reuther, said they are separate. But if the referendum were to pass, that money would be used to finish paying for Delco Woods. So they also said that, look, this is going to be used, this money, if it passes, if the voters approve it, it'll be used to help with infrastructure like stormwater drains and all kinds of stuff. But, Delaware County does have a housing shortage, Avi. 15,000 new units need to be developed over the next 5 years if they're going to account for growth and make up for the shortfall.
15: Mm. Well, this is the eternal debate in communities all over mm-hmm. the country. Open space versus development. Development versus open space. And look, these are sort of very direct trade-offs, right?
16: Yeah.
15: Without new housing somewhere, the cost of housing goes up. Mm-hmm. And particularly a place like Delaware County where there's lots of access to opportunity, to jobs, to education. And so Delaware County is, it's mostly an inner ring suburb. That said, people move to the suburbs for space, for a little bit of fresh air, the space to stretch out. And so part of the appeal of these communities is the fact that there's some greenery and open space that exists. And so it's an interesting little sort of local example of the fight that's just playing out all over the country constantly. And it seems like we're always locked in this battle.
16: And then it's like so many young people, they need places. People need places to live.
15: Sure do.
16: And it's like no one has a place to live now. Right. People live. We heard, even on this air, like people, middle age, 30 some year old kids living with their parents because there's no place to go. So
15: story number two.
16: Yeah.
15: A Philadelphia lawmaker wants to ban even the possibility mm-hmm. of driverless SEPTA buses. Now, to be clear, no such buses exist yet. But with robo-taxis on the verge of coming to Philly, State Rep Ben Waxman says now is the time to ban driverless buses. Nice story by Billy Penn's Mayor Rindy on this legislation and really the larger debate around the topic of automated public transit, because this debate is barreling toward us. Mm-hmm. Waxman's bill would require any vehicle weighing 10,000 plus pounds to have a licensed driver on board, even if the vehicle is using automated technology. He says this bill would cover buses and trolleys, not subway trains, by the way. Why would they do this? Well, Waxman and union officials worry about job losses, right? If the bus doesn't need a driver, then you don't have to pay a driver to be on the bus. Waxman also cited possible safety concerns with the technology. And more broadly, there's just a debate about even how feasible all of this is, because having a machine operate a bus in a city with lots of unpredictability, and the fact that drivers do more than just drive the bus, like they help people with disabilities get on and off. Like, how could you automate all of this? And there is genuine debate among experts about how close this technology would even be.
16: Yeah, it's so interesting. And I just think about safety on buses. Like you said, just having a human presence on the bus makes, I feel like, makes the buses safer. And I remember like a time when I was in college on a bus and I was being harassed, and it was literally the bus driver who stepped in and made the harasser get off the bus. Sure. And I think about what would that have been if there was no one of authority there. And everybody else is kind of like avoiding conflict. How safe would the bus be? So, you know, and then if there's an emergency, you kind of need someone who has emergency protocols, you know, who can direct folks around, because stuff does happen. So very interesting. Also, I thought it was interesting that trains and subways not part of this bill. So right. It seems like it. You know, that would be okay, but those are jobs too. So,
15: right, those are, you know, equally jobs.
16: Yeah.
15: And it also was interesting to me, one note in the story, you should read it, by the way, it's up at Billy Penn right now. There was an expert who thought like automated bus technology was very feasible within the next 10 years, but also said that it might not be all that money saving just because of the amount of money you'd have to spend on the technology up front, but also the computing power to run it. Not that it would be as much as paying a person, but maybe the savings wouldn't be all that great, which was surprising.
16: Because all the detours, things happen every single day, and you need great technology for that.
15: Sure. Anyways, it's a fascinating sort of like futuristic what if to think about.
16: Yes.
15: Story number three. This is something that's happening in the present day. Thank God.
16: Yes. A new Fishtown pizza spot is making headlines with pie toppings that include shrimp and grits, oxtails and collard greens and jerk chicken. I'm wondering about how you put grits on pizza, but I digress. The new spot is called In Crust We Trust. It's located near Frankfort and Richmond across from the Fillmore, and it's owned by first-time restaurateur Anya Wilson Worley. The 25-year-old's vision is to combine pizza with Black culinary tradition.
15: 25 and owns a restaurant?
16: 25, yes.
15: Wow.
16: Hence, she has a pizza called The John, which has fried chicken, buffalo sauce, mozzarella, and blue cheese. There's also a pizza with a cornbread crust and another one with watermelon barbecue sauce.
15: Oh, hey.
16: Yeah, I know.
15: Okay.
16: And I should mention that Wilson Worley is the oldest daughter of Felicia Wilson. And if that name rings a bell, Felicia is the founder of the Amina Hospitality Group, which owns nearly a half dozen restaurants in the city, including Amina, Ivana, Black Hen, among others.
15: So it's like a restaurant dynasty now.
16: It is.
15: Okay, interesting.
16: And daughter Anya went to college to actually become a doctor and originally thought she would never work in restaurants, but came home after college to help mom out, got bit by the bug. And she says In Crust We Trust is totally her concept, although mom, of course, is mentoring her. But it's very interesting. They sell wings, salads, desserts. They have a gelato and a sweet potato cheesecake custard on the menu.
15: Sure, sounds great.
16: So how do you think grits on pizza work?
15: I don't understand. They're serving grits on...
16: Shrimp and grits, yeah.
15: That's one of the pizzas.
16: That's one of the pizzas.
15: Sure,
16: yeah.
15: Why not?
16: You can put anything on a pizza, I suppose.
15: It's one of the great conveyors of flavor ever invented by humanity.
16: Yeah.
15: Thank God for the Neapolitans. Yes, absolutely. I'm not very orthodox about what should be on a pizza. I care more about the amount of topping. Like, I don't like it when they put too much on there, because then the pizza starts to droop.
16: Yeah, and then you need a good crust too. And toppings.
15: I'm just like, it's about moderation with the toppings. Too much is too much, and if I end up having to eat it with a fork because it's all drooping off,
16: then
15: that's not what I want. So if it's the right amount of shrimp and grits, then I'm game.
16: Yeah, I want to taste.
15: Are people against it?
16: I want to taste the grit.
15: What would be the problem?
16: I don't think it would be a problem. I'm just in my mind thinking, I guess you got to go and crust we trust to check it out.
15: I trust crust, apparently.
16: Yeah.
15: I have a lot of trust.
16: Yeah. And we'll be talking about the Department of Education and Head Start coming up. Don't go anywhere. Tomorrow at noon on Studio 2, Alexandria Ocasio-Cortez just made a big announcement. The 36-year-old congresswoman is starting the process of freezing her eggs. And while most women aren't considering a run at the presidency, many can relate to her stated motivation, a desire for more control over her life. How modern women are reckoning with their biological clock tomorrow at noon right here on WHYY.
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16: Welcome back to Studio 2 here on WHYY. I'm Cherry Gregg.
15: I'm Avi Wolfman-Arendt. Head Start is a federally funded early childhood education program that serves 700,000 low-income children around the country, 30,000 right here in Pennsylvania. Last week, the Trump administration proposed new rules that it says will vastly expand the program while saving billions. It would cut over 100 pages of requirements for things like small class sizes, medical, dental, and disability screenings, and full-day care. And it would give states the power to set new standards.
16: Yeah, this proposal has raised alarms for advocates and education experts who argue it will gut the program, reducing its ability to help vulnerable children and families. But for years, conservative critics have gone after Head Start, questioning the program's effectiveness. Eliminating it was part of the Heritage Foundation's Project 2025, which has guided a lot of White House policy.
15: So this hour, we're going to talk about Head Start, its impact, its future, and how these changes would affect the hundreds of thousands of families it serves. And later in the hour, stay tuned, because we're going to talk about the Department of Education and White House efforts to dismantle it. But first, let me introduce our guests. With us in studio, we have Norma Bell. She's a Head Start teacher at the Children's Village that's located just around the corner from us. Norma, welcome to the show.
21: Thank you. I'm glad to be here.
15: We're glad to have you. We're also glad to have by Zoom Stephen Barnett, Board of Governors professor and the founding director of the National Institute for Early Education Research at Rutgers University. Stephen Barnett, welcome to the show.
22: Thanks. Glad to be here.
16: Yeah, and of course, we'd love to hear from you, our listeners at home, on the road, and elsewhere. What do you think should be the role of the federal government in education? The number to call is 888-477-9499. The email is studio2@whyy.org. And for those of you watching on YouTube and Facebook, hello. You can put your comments in the live chat.
15: So, Stephen Barnett, wanted to start with you. 133 pages of federal requirements around Head Start. I think some folks listening out there would think 133 sounds like a lot of pages. Perhaps it's worth trimming that down. What about this latest effort from the Trump administration do you think is potentially helpful? And what do you think is potentially harmful?
22: Well, I think you and everybody else who thinks like that is right. Yeah, we don't need 133 pages. Vastly reduce them. That's great. Don't micromanage Head Start. Let professionals do their job. Unfortunately, there's a number of provisions in the proposals that don't really have anything to do with reducing micromanagement compliance burden. In fact, what they do is make Head Start's job much harder, if not impossible. And that's where the problem comes in.
15: And what are those things that would make the job harder?
22: Well, reducing the other way around, it's increasing the number of kids in a classroom to child care ratios. Those are intended by states to keep kids safe, not for a school readiness program that's supposed to break the cycle of poverty. That's what the current ratios are for. And if you want to align with states, well, states have policies for their school readiness programs. That's not the child care standards. They're all the same as Head Start. Well, I shouldn't say they're all, but most of them are the same as Head Start or more restrictive than what Head Start requires. So this is moving in the wrong direction.
16: Yeah. And so, Norma, thank you so much for being here in studio yes. with us. So I want you to sort of take us inside of a classroom, like the one where you work, and just tell us a little bit about how it functions. And mm-hmm. then I want you to give reaction to the recently announced changes.
21: Well, what he just said about increase in child ratios, that is very detrimental. It will cause teacher burnout. I've been a Head Start teacher since 2000 when the program was instituted at Children's Village. My classroom is a very diverse classroom. I have bilingual, trilingual students in my classroom. It's a wonderful, warm environment. It's very welcoming. We focus on developing the relationships not only with our children but with our families we serve. The classroom is labeled with both English and Mandarin because most of my students are Mandarin speaking.
16: Mm-hmm.
21: We have interest areas. We have cozy areas for children when they're going through some emotional distress upon arrival. We have a library.
16: Mm-hmm.
21: Children can sit in a loft and enjoy books.
16: Yeah.
21: We have just a lot of learning equipment and toys and games that are developmentally appropriate for the 3, 4, and 5-year-old students that we serve.
16: And so talk about what is the children to teacher ratio now, and then how would the recently announced changes, and I think English only is one of the requirements. So how would your classroom change under these new proposed rules?
21: Well, it would definitely affect the learning of the students because right now it's 10 to 1,
16: mm-hmm.
21: all right? And I'm telling you, you know, that's manageable, right?
16: It's a lot, but it's manageable.
21: It's a lot, yeah. But it's manageable. I mean, we make it happen. In terms of the English-only component of this whole deregulation thing, we have a lot of students that are not English-speaking, but they speak Mandarin, Cantonese, Vietnamese. Now, I'm not fluent in Mandarin, but I know phrases that I can communicate with my students that way. I have books in the classroom that reflects their culture. I mean, if we're going to say English only, what about culturally responsive teaching? What about accepting the cultures that are in your classroom? It would affect that where parents might not feel, hey, this is not the place for my child, you know?
15: Yeah, and I wanted to maybe broaden out a little bit. Stephen Barnett, what distinguishes Head Start from other early child care programs? Like, what are the hallmarks of what make it different? It's the student-teacher ratios, I imagine. That's one of the, mm-hmm. the prongs that makes it different. Are there other things that make it substantially different than a typical preschool that you might send your kid to?
22: Yeah, well, part of the issue is typical preschool, right? So since Head Start was founded, states and local government have begun to provide programs like Head Start, right, that are aimed at school readiness, preparing kids to succeed in school and life. And many of those look like Head Start. They have strong teachers, strong supports to help teachers do a good job in the classroom, the kinds of things that you just heard about in this Head Start program. That's very different from what we typically provide in many child care programs, where the goal is what's the least we can do to keep kids safe. Now, that's not desirable. It's not everywhere. But that's the standards they're talking about aligning Head Start with. And that's one of the major problems here, Head Start has resources now. And one of the things that I think most people don't understand is, especially over the last 25 years, there's been very bipartisan movement in Congress, by the George W. Bush administration, by the Obama administration, to improve the resources Head Start has, strengthen the program, increase the hours, so you can do the key thing. And that key thing is individualizing, one-on-one, small groups, intentional teaching to support learning and development of each child in the classroom.
15: What about the argument that you could serve more kids mm-hmm. by changing the student-teacher ratios? I mean, mathematically, I would think that is like factually true.
22: But two problems with that. You're not delivering the service, right? It's child development. Once you make it more difficult for teachers to do that one-on-one intensive relationship building, understanding, knowledge building with the child, is not the same program.
16: Yeah.
22: Right? So you're not increasing. But as you just heard, if we put more kids in the classroom, Head Start already has trouble hiring teachers for all of the classrooms because the job is too hard for the pay that's provided. And the administration is making both of those things more difficult with the prior proposed rule.
16: I want to ask you both this question, and Stephen, I want you to get this, and then Norma, I want you to chime in as well. At what point does Head Start stop being early education and essentially become a child care, like a babysitting service? Like, if you look at what the cuts have been made, and I think the argument that both of you are making is that these cuts will fundamentally change the nature of the service provided. So I'm trying to figure out, Stephen, where that line is. And then Norma, I'd love to hear you chime in. Like, where is that line in your mind?
22: Well, certainly the line is crossed here. Mm-hmm. In some states, the ratio is 1 to 18 for four-year-olds.
16: Yeah.
22: So that's 36 children in a classroom. That's not going to work.
16: And we're talking about 3 and 4 year olds here. Go right ahead, mm-hmm. Norma, and chime in on that. Where in your mind, as an early childhood educator, does the line cross where you just cannot effectively perform the service?
21: You're talking about causing anxiety and stress with the increase. I can't even imagine that at this point, because Head Start is such a phenomenal program. You know, these cuts will affect wraparound services for our students, healthcare, parents who want to go back to school. You know, they need child care. When he just said 18 students, 18 to 1 in some states, I can't imagine that for four-year-olds. That is not providing high-quality early childhood education. Mm-hmm.
15: Let me read this comment from Vicky in Westchester, who says, "My son was able to attend a Head Start in the early 70s. If it hadn't been for that, we might have starved. No one would give me a job if I was relying on babysitters. When I got him into the program, I got hired the day after he started. Today, it's the cost of childcare that's the impediment. Today, he's a healthy man who's done well in life." Thank you for that story, Vicky in Westchester. Mm-hmm. You talked about some of the wraparound services, Norma Bell, and some of these new rules would roll back requirements around like medical screenings, the fact that children have to brush their teeth after every single meal. That's a requirement of Head Start. Are there requirements? And are there wraparound service requirements that you feel are onerous, that you feel like you could do without, or if I could take that time and invest it elsewhere, it would be better for the program?
21: I couldn't say that. We have a nurse that comes on site. We have a dentist. The children are provided nutritional meals. They're provided screenings for developmental delays.
15: How does that help? Give people an example of how that helps a child.
21: Well, it helps them to be able to kind of like be able to adjust into a classroom. I mean, if they have therapists there, they assist them with tasks and learning to follow directions. Mm-hmm. Brushing teeth, come on now. We want students to do
16: sure.
21: that.
16: But some arguments would be, Norma, that these are the types of things that could be left to parents, right? That is the duty of parents, not necessarily of the government. What's your response to that?
21: Well, we're talking about low-income families. We're talking about families, I mean, and with the economy now, they have to work. I have children. Our program opens up at 6:30 in the morning. I have students at 6:30. I arrive at work at 7. I have a half a classroom of students, myself and another teacher. It's important. I mean, you want children to develop, you know, basic skills, You want them to, parents don't have time to do this. They have to work. Mm-hmm. So, I mean, this is part of what we do.
15: Yeah.
21: They eat breakfast in the morning. They brush their teeth after breakfast. We have instruction, our morning meeting. We do small groups. We have read alouds. We do music. We take them to the park. We have a rooftop deck. We have so many resources. Like right now, the performance standards now, they could just stay the way they are.
15: Mm-hmm.
21: We don't need these changes.
15: Let me get the phone number out there again. 888-477-9499. Email studio2@whyy.org. We're talking about some proposed changes to Head Start right now. Let me read this comment from Jean on Facebook, who says, Head Start is much more than an educational program. I was a volunteer aide and saw how amazing the results were. One of the goals of Project 2025 is to destroy it. Sid on Facebook says, Head Start should be fully funded. In fact, there should be a national curriculum for every grade with monetary incentives for achieving benchmarks. Our students are falling behind. Thank you, Sid and Jean, for those comments. Stephen, I have heard people make the argument that the greatest measurable impact of Head Start is the exact thing that Vicky, our commenter, laid out earlier, which is that it allows the parents to go into the workforce and earn money and provide stability for the family. If that is the case, then one could argue that just having more seats is achieving the goal, because you're just allowing more parents that coverage to enter the workforce. And if that's the thing that has the biggest impact, then do more of that, even at the expense of the quality of the care. What would you say to that argument?
22: I'd say the argument's almost right. So yes, it's a benefit if you help parents work. But the struggle parents have is not finding cheap childcare that's not good for their kids.
15: Mm-hmm.
22: It's finding affordable programs that support their children's development. That's the problem. So making it something that's not good for kids that we could warehouse their children while they work. No, that's not what parents need, and it's not what parents want, and they won't pick it. That's the biggest flaw.
15: Even if it was free, you still think it would be that parents would not opt for it?
22: Absolutely not. They want the best for their kids.
16: Yeah. And let me ask you this. I mean, critics of Head Start have long pointed to a major federal impact study that found initial school readiness benefits, but relatively few significant differences between Head Start participants and a control group by later elementary grades. I want you to comment on that. The arguments that, you know what, Head Start, people like it, but it's not as effective as, you know, people think it is. Stephen. Well,
22: absolutely. In 2000, when those kids went to Head Start, it was not as effective as we would like. And that's why the 2007 reauthorization under George W. Bush, unanimously approved by Congress, made major changes. That's why the Obama administration and others have pushed, we need to pay teachers more. We need more hours per day, per year. This whole set of improvements.
16: Yeah, yeah.
22: Right? And this is just moving. So, yes, but we need to move in the direction of strengthening Head Start, as we've been doing for the last 25 years since that study.
16: And
22: not in the opposite direction and give up.
16: And Norma, you've been a part of this program. You worked in this program since 2000,
21: mm-hmm.
16: when this study came out, when this study started, should I say. And so I want you to talk about how you've seen the program change, and do you believe it's become more effective?
21: Well, I would say it's become more effective because with the performance standards, one thing that I can say Head Start is very valuable to me as a teacher is we provide home visits
15: mm-hmm.
21: twice a year. And I write goals for students. I give parents strategies that they can use in the home. I take books. I show them how to do read alouds. I play games with families. It really builds that relationship, and it pulls the parent in to really realize the importance of early childhood education. They get to see what we do in the classroom mm-hmm. to improve the quality of our students. you know, when it started out, you know, I was just impressed with Head Start. I mean, I known about Head Start even when it first began.
15: Were you working in another early childhood
21: I worked before? in an early childhood program that did not have Head Start.
15: What was the difference between the two?
21: It was
15: two?
21: A big difference.
15: Big difference.
21: Oh, my gosh.
15: Was it easier to teach in the Head Start setting?
21: No, it was not.
15: It wasn't? Interesting.
21: It was easier in the Head Start setting to teach than
16: and why?
15: Than in the prior,
16: Why, and why was the what was

0: You know, I greet my students in the morning. I talk to my parents. We have a classroom dojo that we've been using since the pandemic, where I'm able to chat with parents throughout the day and show them. They get to see every day what we're doing in the classroom so that they can reinforce things at home. Head Start, it's awesome. I don't see any changes to really be made as an educator.
1: Yeah, and Melanie says Head Start is a comprehensive program to support the child and family. The program designed to give kids a great start. Slashing the requirements will not give this great start. Investing in children now saves money later. And I guess my quick follow-up to you, Norma, do you see there being, because Stephen talked about there was red tape. Have you, as a educator, seen that red tape? Micromanagement from the federal government, or do you not feel that? Are you insulated from that?
0: I say I'm insulated from that because my director is she is an advocate for early childhood development, and she fights for our families and our children. So I never had to deal with the red tape. And as I said before about home visit, it really brings that connection between the families and educators. I wish everyone could be a part of Head Start.
2: You think you'd still be working in this space if you weren't in Head Start? You think you would have burned out working in like the type of setting you were in before?
0: Well, I was burnt out.
2: You were burnt out.
0: I was burnt out, and I left because I was wearing many hats at the program, and I took a year off. Wow. I said I needed a break,
2: But you've been doing Head Start for a long time, so that suggests that it's sustainable for you.
0: It is sustainable, and I see the benefits. You know, my students come back and visit me years later, and they say,
1: tell
0: hey,
1: us about
0: Norma.
1: One. Yeah.
0: Oh, my gosh. I have one student, one of my Head Start students. Right now, she lives in New York. When she, her parents was really adamant about her being a doctor. And she used to draw all the time. She liked sketching and things like that. And I really allowed her to pursue that, And she said, you know what, out of all the teachers I ever had, you saw my worth, my interest, my passion. And she's she has an art studio.
1: Mm. Wow.
0: So, I mean,
1: you got to see the whole process.
0: I get a lot of students that come back and visit. So that's the reward of teaching.
2: Yeah.
0: The reward of teaching. So
2: let me bring in a caller. This is Eileen from Hatfield who's on the line. Eileen, you're on Studio 2. What are your thoughts on Head Start and early childhood education?
3: My major thought is that every penny spent on early childhood education saves money later on. This was also just referred to. But we have to look at a big picture. We can't just look at early childhood education as a finite thing in itself. I just want to also note that I have been in the field for 45 years. I'm retired now. But so I have seen generations come through. And you can't underestimate the value of relationships. Human beings learn best through relationships. And if you have classes with too many children, there cannot be a relationship. Mm. Even 18 in a classroom in elementary school, middle school, and even high school are too many for relationships. Yeah. I have direct experience with someone who in his student teaching had two different ratios in teaching high school. One was in a school for gifted children in New York, where it was a 1-to-15 relationship ratio, and those kids did very well. Then this teacher went to an inner city school where there were 35 kids in a class for one teacher. There was no way to have relationships there. And anyone just thinking about it can see that those gifted children could have withstood, if they had to, a 30-to-1 relationship.
2: Understood.
3: And the other students were the ones who needed those relationships in order to learn.
2: Right. Thank you so much, Eileen.
1: Thank you,
2: Eileen. We are coming up at the end of the segment, so I just want to squeeze in one more question. According to Education Next,

0: a head start in fiscal year 2023, served about 550,000 children at a cost of $12,000 per child. Early head start, about $19,000 per child. What's the argument, the economic argument, Stephen Barnett, that the federal government recoups its investment in Head Start?
1: Well, those aren't big numbers, right? I've done multiple benefit cost analysis on programs that cost much more than that per child. And the economic benefits from even modest changes in children's school success, so they don't fail, they don't repeat a grade, they don't go on to get involved in delinquency and crime, mm-hmm. they make more money as adults, they're healthier as adults, right? When you add all of that up, it dwarfs the costs of these programs. So if we make bad decisions about programs like Head Start, underinvest in them, it's actually going to cost us money in the long run.
0: Well, that's the final word from Stephen Barnett, who is the Board of Governors professor and founder and senior co-director of the National Institute for Early Education at Rutgers University. Stephen Barnett, thanks for joining us today on Studio 2.
1: Thank you.
0: And let me also thank Norma Bell, Head Start teacher at the Children's Village, just around the corner from us here in Old City. Norma, thanks for taking a break from
2: your day to
0: visit us here at Studio 2.
2: I have to get back to my students.
3: Yes. And coming up next, though, we're going to zoom out a little bit and talk about some of the broader changes that have been made to the Department of Education under the Trump administration. We have a reporter who's going to help us walk through it all, and we'd love to hear from you. What do you think should be the role of the federal government in education? The number to call is 888-477-9499. The email is studio2@whyy.org. We'll be right back.
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0: And welcome back to Studio 2 on WHYY. I'm Avi Wolfman-Aaron.
3: And I'm Cherry Gregg. Before we get back to our conversation about Head Start and federal education policy under the Trump administration, we've got to shout out our next Studio 2 On the Road event. Philadelphia is a city of firsts, and coming up Tuesday, August 25th, live from noon to 1, we'll be at America's first official hospital.
0: That's right. Using that term loosely, we'll be at the newly opened Pennsylvania Hospital Museum to talk about 275 years of medical history and the groundbreaking idea advanced by Benjamin Franklin that healthcare should be for everyone, not just those who can afford it.
3: Yeah, after our live broadcast, attendees will be able to tour the new museum and see the first medical library and the first surgical amphitheater. Again, it's Tuesday, August 25th from noon to 1. It's a free event, but you need to register at whyy.org/events, and I hope to see you there.
0: First surgical amphitheater. I am quite curious about that.
3: I think I would go to one of those, by the way. Like, I think that I would have gone to one of those. Anyway.
0: Conversation for another day. Yes. Now back to our conversation about federal education policy. Mm-hmm. We wanted to find out what's been happening over the last year since the president signed an executive order dismantling the Department of Education. So to walk us through all of that, we have called up Erica Meltzer, national editor of Chalkbeat. Erica, thanks for being here.
9: Yeah, thanks for having me.
3: And for you, our listeners at home, on the road, and elsewhere, we'd love to hear from you. What do you think should be the role of the federal government in education? The number to call is 888-477-9499. The email is studio2@whyy.org. And for our YouTube and Facebook Viewers, you can comment in the live chat. And Erica, before we go into what changes have been made, for folks who may not know, can you just tell us, before the Trump administration came in, what did the Department of Education actually do?
9: No, this is a great question because I think it's not very well understood. The Department of Education has really important roles in data collection and promoting research about what works well in education. They have a really important role in civil rights enforcement. They're sort of the backstop when students are not being treated well in schools and they're not able to get recourse locally. And they provide important funding, especially for students with disabilities and for high poverty school districts. But the large majority of education decisions have always been made at the state and local level. What your child experiences in the classroom is largely set at the state legislature, or even more so by your local school board.
3: So it sounds like if, you know, an administration were to sort of dismantle or whittle down the Department of Ed, it wouldn't have a huge impact. Or am I wrong here? Tell me what the Trump administration has done and sort of, you know, counter that argument.
9: Yeah, so conservatives for a long time have felt that that the federal role is too large. They disagree with some of these large funding programs. They think that particularly the way the Obama and Biden administration pursued civil rights enforcement represented federal overreach, particularly when it came to supporting the rights of LGBTQ students. It is important sort of to put all of that in context, is that one of the most important federal roles in education actually goes back to the civil rights movement and school desegregation. And so when we talk about whether the federal role is too large, whether we're imposing on local communities, that is sort of the long historical arc of that conversation. At the same time, we used to not have a federal official standalone Department of Education, and we still had the federal government pursuing civil rights enforcement. And so I think it's a little complicated, but you need to think about sort of the larger goals of this administration in terms of enforcing civil rights in a way that is really focused on discrimination against white students or white teachers, really focused on whether transgender students, which bathrooms they use, as opposed to the historical focus of Title IX on sexual violence, sexual harassment, opportunities for women. There's sort of a larger political project here that dismantling the Department of Education is in service to that project. And so that's going to shape how this looks on the ground. And so we've seen big disruptions to funding, grants that have been abruptly canceled. Sometimes they've been restored through litigation, through lawsuits. We've seen disruptions in, or big changes in, how civil rights are enforced. But in terms of like, what is a teacher doing in the classroom, it does not have that much impact.
0: Yeah, so let's maybe go through what is still happening and what's actually changed. So like, for instance, the money that the federal government gives to schools serving students with lots of low income students, that kind of pass through money, that money's still being passed through, right? There's the Title I money that's still going to the schools. And is it still going, routing through the Department of Education?
9: Yeah, they've moved K-12 technically under the Department of Labor, but it's there. It's sort of a whole process. It's not completely done yet. But yeah, the Title I money is still, you know, going out the door, going to school districts. They have, on some other grant programs that are smaller grant programs, allowed some states to do a certain amount of consolidation as sort of an experiment. And we have heard on, not so much on Title I, but on some other programs, that some of the funding has been a little bit disrupted as it's gone to the Department of Labor. Not everything's been completely smooth as they transition these different systems.
0: And what about funding and support for special education students? Is that still happening under the auspices of the DOE? Is it happening somewhere else in the federal government, not happening at all? What's the status there?
9: Technically, right now, it's still under the Department of Education. They just recently, earlier this summer, announced that special education was going to be moving to Health and Human Services, which raised a lot of concerns. Like, advocates are almost universally opposed to this change. But that's like the actual implementation of these interagency agreements is kind of a slow process. And I should also say, it's actually been very difficult to get clear information about what's happening with these agreements. Like, Congress has repeatedly asked for information, and what we hear is that they've gotten very little information. If you ask the administration, will say everything's going smoothly. We do sometimes hear from school districts that there are certain disruptions, but a lot of this federal money goes out in a chunk in the fall. It's called, what's called forward funding. And so we'll see as we go through this fiscal year what kinds of impacts we see.
3: And you mentioned that the changes of the focus of the investigations, and I wanted to sort of touch on that, but also the fact that I want to talk about the impact of sort of dispersing the different duties and responsibilities that the Department of Education had into these other agencies. How has that impacted the flow and the work that the DOE has historically done?
9: Advocates are really concerned that that there just won't be as much communication and coordination. And the other thing to keep in mind is, even as they've dispersed these duties, they've also laid off a very large number of staff. And so sometimes the people who did that work are just not there anymore. Some employees have been sort of assigned to other departments. And so in those cases, you would have the same contact. I think what we hear pretty consistently is that it's just a lot harder to get questions answered, or you don't know who to ask. Whereas before, if you had a question, you could ask. Yeah, and I think the other thing is, the administration will say that we're doing this to make services more efficient, to better align. We talk about people with disabilities. You know, they start out as infants who might get services through Health and Human Services, and then as adults, they might have other needs. And so we're going to move special education to Health and Human Services. At the same time, Project 2025, which was the Heritage Foundation's blueprint for this administration, talks about completely eliminating the federal role in education. And so it's a little bit of a disconnect between, we're going to make this more efficient, but this long-term goal is that this function completely goes away. And then that really just leaves people, if they have a problem, they're limited to what is available in their state to pursue their rights. And a lot of state education departments don't have a robust system to take on these responsibilities, because historically they have not had to.
0: On the whole, would you say that what you're hearing from advocates, activists, people who are concerned, is more like forward looking, like, we are concerned this could cause X, Y, and Z? Or are they coming to you and saying, we're seeing demonstrable impacts on vulnerable populations? Like, we're seeing, like, we have demonstrated sort of cases of the way this is impacting the people who are supposed to receive this money, this support, this service.
9: A lot of the concern is forward looking, but we do hear from particularly people who help represent people who have civil rights complaints about their school district, that they feel like school districts are not as responsive to those complaints because
0: they're not scared the feds will come over them. Yeah.
9: And I think we're also seeing, for example, schools sort of roll back certain diversity initiatives in a preemptive compliance. Like, they haven't been targeted yet for these policies, but they don't want to be targeted or told they're going to lose funding. And so they think it's just, or sometimes they keep doing the same thing, but they rename it. There's been a massive renaming of diversity initiatives to very generic names.
3: Yeah. And I'm wondering, is there any thought, and we only have about a minute and a half left, as to whether states will sort of step up? Because one of the things you talked about was that, look, states historically have not had to deal with certain things because they could rely on the federal government to fill the void. And now that the federal government is sort of stepping back, have you seen any efforts by states to sort of fill that gap?
9: Particularly in Democratic-led states, we have seen legislation to beef up the civil rights function of state education departments, to add additional recourse or enforcement capabilities. But this is an expensive undertaking. A lot of states are under a lot of budget pressure right now. Some of this is related to the Trump administration's One Big Beautiful Bill, because it shifted a lot of healthcare costs to the states. But we're seeing just, I think, a much greater patchwork that Republican-led states that are more aligned with these efforts they're also decentralizing at the state level down to the locals. And so it's really going to, students' rights are going to become more variable depending on where they live.
0: Well, thank you so much for your insights this hour, Erica Meltzer, national editor at Chalkbeat. Appreciate the time on Studio 2.
9: Absolutely.
0: And let me read a couple more comments. Jerry from Bala Cynwyd says, I actually studied the person who created Head Start. It's a great program. So sad Trump is trying to defund it. And we should just clarify, if we gave the false impression, there's not been any defunding to date. There is a change in regulation. And Judy on YouTube says, from what I observed, Head Start has been, in general, miles better in quality for children's development than other preschool companies.
3: Yeah, thank you to everybody who called in today and those of you who commented. Sorry, Jerry from Bala Cynwyd, we couldn't get to your call today. Hopefully you'll listen again and call in another day. And of course, I got to say thank you to our producers, Debbie Bilder, Hazel May Bryan, and Ben Abrams. Mike Schiffler is our visual producer. Al Banks and Tina Calique engineered today's show. Our executive producer is Kevin McCory. From Studio 2 here at WHYY in Philadelphia, I'm Cherry Gregg.
0: I'm Avi Wolfman-Arrett, and we'll talk to you tomorrow.
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15: Live from NPR News in Washington, I'm Giles Snyder. The ongoing standoff between the U.S. and Iran. After Iran called for compensation to end the war, NPR's Franco Ordonez reports that President Trump made some of his own financial demands.
16: President Trump took to social media expressing his frustration after the Iranian foreign minister said that reopening the Strait of Hormuz was contingent on the U.S. paying Iran, quote, compensation for violations of the Memorandum of Understanding. Trump responded, saying he had some of his own demands. He went on to write that Iran should pay compensation to the families of hundreds of thousands of innocent protesters that Iran killed over the last 50 years, as well as thousands killed over the last 5 months. The latest back and forth reflects how quickly the negotiations can turn. Just a week ago, Trump touted progress and even boasted that he would soon be announcing an agreement to reopen the Strait of Hormuz. Franco Ordonez, NPR News, the White House.
15: Colombia's new president says the priority is to save trapped people. Abelardo de Esperella is facing his first major crisis following Monday's powerful earthquake. Preliminary reports indicate at least 111 people dead, nearly 90 injured. As part of the Trump administration's immigration crackdown, the State Department says it has revoked more than 175,000 visas, as NPR's Michelle Kellerman reports.
17: In a fact sheet touting the new figures, the State Department says a majority of the visas visas were revoked due to what it calls law enforcement encounters, though it didn't say how many foreign nationals were actually convicted of such crimes, which include assault, drunk driving, child abuse, and fraud. The statement highlights the decision to revoke visas of those who the Trump administration believes celebrated the assassination of Charlie Kirk last year. Secretary of State Marco Rubio has also determined some Iranians and a Cuban official accused of influence operations can be deported. The department says it is on track to beat last year's record numbers of visa revocations. Michelle Kellerman, NPR News, the State Department.
15: Congressional forecasters projecting the federal deficit will top $2 trillion this year. Here's NPR's Scott Horsley.
18: With about a month and a half left to go in the fiscal year, the Congressional Budget Office predicts the annual deficit will grow to $2.1 trillion. Income and payroll tax collections are up this year compared to last, but government spending has grown even faster. Meanwhile, corporate tax receipts are down from a year ago, and tariff revenues are well short of earlier forecast after the Supreme Court struck down many of the president's import taxes. Spending on Social Security and Medicare has grown with an aging population. Interest payments have also jumped by more than $100 billion this year because of higher interest rates and the ballooning federal debt. Scott Horsley, NPR News, Washington.
15: This is NPR News. Public health experts are slamming President Trump for signing an executive order that calls for childhood vaccines to be spaced out. The order calls for the combined measles, mumps, and rubella vaccine to be split into three separate shots. At the White House signing ceremony, Trump repeatedly cited a growing number of autism diagnoses. But experts say many studies have found no link, and the American Academy of Pediatrics says the main outcome of the order would be confusion for parents and will leave children exposed to preventable diseases. Social media is filled with messages promoting testosterone therapy, and the military recently announced it will be screening for service members for low levels. Doctors say many of the online claims about testosterone do not accurately reflect who really needs the treatment. Here's NPR's Will Stone reporting.
19: The symptoms of testosterone deficiency include depressed mood, fatigue, reduced libido, weight gain, and trouble concentrating. Medical guidelines specify that a man should also have two tests showing low levels over time before starting treatment. Dr. Helen Burney, a urologist at Indiana University, says some online marketing around testosterone goes way beyond the evidence.
20: It's not some drug to promise peak performance, this fountain of youth, or this longevity.
19: Testosterone declines with age, though Burney says in younger and middle-aged men, it often relates to obesity, diabetes, sleep apnea, and other medical conditions. The Trump administration is taking steps that could make it easier to prescribe the drug to men with testosterone deficiency. Will Stone, NPR News.
15: And I'm Giles Snyder. This is NPR News from Washington.
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22: Americans love their local news outlets more than any other form of news media. And it's by a lot. More than 75% of Americans say they trust their local news stations and papers. And Pew Research has this remarkable fact. About 80% of Americans say that local news outlets are important to the well-being of their communities. That high percentage cuts across both Republicans and Democrats, all adult age groups, all races, and all educational levels. I mean, think about that. When we say almost all Americans believe in the value of local news, it's true. What else earns such uniform positive support in this country? Well, Jim Gardner, and anchors just like him across the country, he's one of the reasons why. Jim was on TV in the homes of Philadelphians for more than 40 years. His goal always was
23: to present a responsible, accurate, thoughtful, and compelling account of the day's happenings.
22: That clip happens to be from Jim's last night at the anchor desk of 6ABC's Action News at 11. He retired in 2022. And that night, he wore a blue pinstripe suit with a mauve and purple diamond pattern tie. And through the camera, he connected with people across Philly, as he'd done approximately 16,500 times just for the 11 o'clock news.
23: I came to understand a long time ago that if we want to know what people everywhere are thinking, we can often find out by looking no further than at our own communities, our own school boards and city and town councils, our nonprofit organizations, our law enforcement agencies, business communities, our colleges and universities, our union locals, and houses of worship.
22: And Jim viewed that work as pure public service.
23: In a sense, we made a bargain long ago. We give you our respect and commitment to honest and fair reporting, and you give us your trust. And I can't help but feel that that happens here in a way that is more authentic and even more intimate than anywhere else.
22: And with that, Jim Gardner signed off. This is On Point. I'm Meghna Chakrabarty. Imagine for a moment if 6ABC's Action News signed off entirely, completely, and permanently. No local news TV from this major Philadelphia station. Well, that could happen, because the Federal Communications Commission under President Trump is threatening to pull broadcast licenses for 6ABC and 7 other ABC local stations. They're in New York, Los Angeles, Chicago, Houston, San Francisco, Raleigh-Durham, North Carolina, Fresno, California, and Philadelphia. Now, this conflict has very little to do with the local news and everything to do with the national broadcast of the guy who came on right after the 11 o'clock news, Jimmy Kimmel. Specifically, the late night host's September 15th, 2025 monologue.
1: We hit some new lows over the weekend with the MAGA gang desperately trying to characterize this kid who murdered Charlie Kirk as anything other than one of them and doing everything they can to score political points from it.
22: Well, Kirk had been brutally assassinated at a public event on a Utah college campus. His supporters were dismayed by Kimmel's jokes. President Trump demanded that ABC fire the comedian. 2 days later, FCC Chairman Brendan Carr spoke to conservative podcaster Benny Johnson, and Carr claimed that ABC had violated the public's trust.
2: They have a license granted by us at the FCC, and that comes with it an obligation to operate in the public interest.
22: Well, let's be clear on one thing. ABC, as a national network, has no FCC license. Those licenses go to those local broadcasters, such as the 8 local stations I mentioned before. And by the way, those 8 stations are owned directly by ABC. And Carr said it was those stations who are in his sights.
2: I mean, look, we can do this the easy way or the hard way. These companies can find ways to change conduct and take action, frankly, on Kimmel, or, you know, there's going to be additional work for the FCC ahead.
22: Well, shortly thereafter, Carr ordered an unscheduled early review of the broadcast licenses for those 8 local stations. By the way, ABC is owned by the Disney Company. And the FCC claimed it's investigating the stations for possible unlawful discrimination based on Disney ABC's DEI policies. There's nothing in the review that mentions Kimmel or Charlie Kirk. Nevertheless, free speech and freedom of the press advocates are calling on the FCC's timing, and they're saying it's stunning that the review doesn't have to explicitly mention Kimmel's joke to know what this is really all about. Even former FCC chairmen are stunned.
13: It's just shocking. It's unheard of. It's unprecedented.
22: That's Mark Fowler. He ran the FCC in the Reagan administration, and we'll hear more from him later. So is the government threatening to take local news off the air because of a joke? If so, what does such an unprecedented use of federal power signify for the first and fundamental freedoms in the Bill of Rights? Let's start with Kelsey Griffiths. She's a telecom reporter for Bloomberg News, and she's been covering Brendan Carr, the FCC chair, since 2017. Kelsey, welcome back to On Point.
4: Thanks for having me, Meghna.
22: Okay, so before we get to the language of the actual FCC review, I think we should go over a little bit of the history of how we got here, because every month seems like a decade these days. So just after the president of the United States called for Jimmy Kimmel's firing. What happened right after that?
4: So we saw a couple things happen. The first was kind of this response that we didn't expect of these local station group owners deciding, you know what, the president is upset about this. We maybe don't think that this was in great taste, so we are going to pull Kimmel off of our broadcasts. And that's a pretty unusual step for these ABC affiliates. These stations are paying a lot of money to be able to affiliate themselves with ABC and carry that national content. So you don't often see them deciding to omit one of these national programs from their lineups. But
22: Kelsey,
4: that's exactly...
22: Yeah, and was it these specific eight stations, or remind me, was it other ABC affiliates?
4: Yes, this was other ABC affiliates. Thanks for asking for that clarification. They were owned by Sinclair and Nexstar, two national two national station outlet ownership groups. This does not affect the ABC stations yet, but that's kind of the history of how this got started. So ABC then, after seeing that response, decides to pull Kimmel off of the air for about a week. He's suspended. He comes back to the air about a week later to record ratings, and from there, we more or less moved on. But we still knew that Carr had his sights set on ABC and Disney. So he actually pretty conveniently had a letter of investigation out to ABC back in March 2025 that put them on notice that he wasn't happy about some of their diversity, equity, and inclusion programs and kind of the way they'd been running their business in 2020 and kind of going forward from there. So he sat on this letter for over a year, but after Kimmel made some more comments in April, within days, he pulled the trigger on that letter, basically saying, we've had this investigation out there. I am still concerned that you are not... behaving in a way or dropping your DEI programs in a way that is consistent with this administration. So we're going to ask you to defend your licenses early.
22: Okay. So now we get into sort of the weeds on licensure and the FCC, because what is Brendan Carr and the FCC saying about Disney/ABC's DEI practices that he believes runs afoul of the mandates that stations have to follow in order to retain their licenses?
4: Well, first of all, you were exactly right to point out that this has nothing, at least on paper, to do with Kimmel or with late night comedy or with any of the issues that ABC has most been in the news for in recent weeks or in the last year. What Carr says is that Disney has run a, quote, racially segregated affinity groups and spaces. They had inclusion standards that he thinks are discriminatory. They required 50% or more of writers, directors, and crew to be selected from based on certain group identities. These were all things that he outlined in March 2025. Since then, Disney engaged with the FCC, exchanging hundreds of pages of documents, and Carr said he was still not satisfied with the answers that he had gotten from ABC. He felt like they were playing, quote, rope-a-dope. He thought they were not being transparent. They were trying to sort of wiggle out of this investigation. And that was when he said, look, we're going to pull your licenses for early review. We're not going to let you wiggle out of this. We are going to take sort of a full accounting for this investigation.
22: Okay, Kelsey, we have a clip from FCC Chair Brendan Carr himself. This was at a press conference earlier this year. And he mentioned that he had reached out to Disney to, as you said, alert them to the FCC's concerns about these DEI practices. And Carr says he did it before Jimmy Kimmel's monologue.
3: In March of last year, where I wrote a letter to Disney saying that there was evidence, and Disney has the opportunity, will continue to have the opportunity to put in counter evidence, but there was evidence or allegations indicating that Disney, through this sort of invidious form of DEI discrimination, was creating, as I specified in the letter to them, racially segregated spaces inside the company. There's other allegations that went to Disney forcing racial and identity quotas or preferences. And I said at the time that if that pans out, that's a big deal.
22: So, Kelsey, this phrase, invidious form of DEI discrimination. Now, technically, invidious can mean anything from unpleasant or objectionable to a kind of harm or resentment. But it's a very particular phrase from Carr. What does he mean?
4: This is a phrase that I've only heard Brendan Carr use to sort of describe this behavior of companies that we've seen, especially since 2020. He has consistently used that word and basically just said, I don't think these companies are behaving in the public interest. And the public interest is kind of the key phrase on which a licensing investigation can hinge. So he's sort of tying those two concepts together.
22: Okay. I'm going to ask you to take a quick break here because we are 15 seconds off from our first break, and we will definitely pick up this conversation when we come back. We are talking about the FCC's now review of licenses, broadcast licenses held by 8 local stations. Now, those stations happen to be owned by ABC. We'll be back. This is On Point.
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22: You're back with On Point. I'm Meghna Chakrabarty, and today we are talking about the FCC's review of 8 local television stations in this country. These 8 stations all happen to be owned directly by ABC. And the FCC says, well, we're reviewing your broadcast licenses to be sure that you are operating in the public interest. But advocates for free speech and freedom of the press see something else entirely. They see the federal government using its power to cow a network for broadcasts it simply did not like. And Kelsey Griffiths joins us today. She's a telecom reporter with Bloomberg News. And Kelsey, I just want to play a couple more clips from Brendan Carr, and then we'll pick up with what you were saying. It says these clips seem to really tie in quite well with your analysis. So here's Brendan Carr, chair of the FCC, in May of this year, and he was on CNBC.
25: We went through a period of time around 2020 where a lot of corporate America went all in on this invidious form of discrimination. We'll see if Disney was one of them. But we've had multiple rounds of subpoenas with Disney. They're producing documents, and Disney will have every opportunity to make its case. But there has been evidence coming to light that aligns with a legal memo DOJ put out last year for private companies that you can't hire and promote based on race and gender.
22: Okay, so that was Brendan Carr in May of this year. And he also said that, well, maybe it's not just their concerns over DEI hiring practices that the FCC has its eye on. He says there are multiple concerns.
26: We've been very clear that we're holding broadcasters accountable to their obligations, not just public interest standards, but EEO obligations. The FCC has rules on the books. You can't discriminate based on race and gender. And there was evidence that had been submitted that that's what Disney was doing.
7: Okay, so Kelsey, I really want us to take a very sort of bright light to this issue, because federal language and federal notices can be very thick and opaque. But bottom line here, this issue of having to, that broadcasters have to serve, quote, the public interest, convenience, and necessity. I mean, that is language that dates, what, to the 1930s, because back then, the airwaves or forms of communication over the airwaves were so rare that broadcasters were held to a higher standard in terms of, well, they had to have earned the public's trust in order to maintain their license. I think that's kind of gone without saying for, what, a century now. But how, again, is Brendan Carr tying that sort of universally approved standard with, you know, DEI hiring and workplace practices?
4: So Carr has been really consistent in reminding us that the broadcasters get to use the public airwaves for free in exchange for using those airwaves to serve the public interest. But we've never seen a definition of the public interest. I think maybe in decades prior, it was a little bit easier for us all to agree on what serving the public and the public interest looked like. But now, I think the media environment has become so fragmented that depending on maybe what your political leanings are, you will view serving the public interest from a different light. So that's a little bit of what's going on here. I did have sources telling me that what Disney's behavior looked like in the last few years was really no different than what any other company in corporate America was doing to try to make their operations more responsive to different viewpoints and more inclusive. It's also worth noting that there is a similar letter out to Comcast that Carr actually sent first. And of course, Comcast is the owner of the NBC network. And we haven't seen similar investigations into NBC yet. All of those things have sort of led folks to say, we don't really think that this is about DEI. We think this is more about some kind of animus against Disney. So that's kind of the inside perspective.
7: Okay, interesting. And by the way, to your point, I mean, in one of the clips we just played of Carr, he himself said, well, around 2020, a lot of corporate America, actually, he called it again, this invidious form of discrimination. But it was, as you were saying, another way of viewing it is attempts to make workplaces more diverse and welcoming. So he himself says it's not just ABC, but they are focusing on ABC. Okay, one more part of this puzzle here, and it has to do with The View, Kelsey. Why?
4: Yes, I feel like a lot of us maybe haven't thought about The View beyond, you know, having it on in the background or seeing a guest that is, you know, maybe of interest. J.D. Vance recently went on The View to talk about his new book, and he had record ratings. So, yes, this is has maybe some new cultural relevance recently. This show is in Carr's sight specifically because he says it's not a news show. It's actually a talk show. And if you are a talk show, you have to offer candidates equal time when opposing candidates equal time when they appear on your show. This happened a few months ago when The View was trying to have James Talrico, a candidate out of Texas, on the show. And they ultimately decided not to because Carr put the show on notice that if you have one candidate in a race on the show, you're going to have to offer some sort of time to the opposing candidate. And that's something that he's been trying to hold the show more accountable for. I think a lot of folks see this as kind of wrapping into the larger Disney investigation, sort of putting Disney on notice that the FCC and the Trump administration more broadly is taking a really close look at what they're putting on those airwaves.
7: Okay, this is so fascinating, Kelsey. I mean, quite frankly, the arcana of federal regulation, I will never stop finding it interesting. Here is Brendan Carr once again talking about why he has concerns regarding The View.
8: Even if The View is not a bona fide news program, we haven't decided that yet, that wouldn't dictate that they have to have any particular candidate on the show. Rather, the rule just means that the TV station has to provide comparable time and placements. They would still retain discretion even if the FCC were to rule against them.
7: So equal time. That's what Brendan Carr's talking about, except that he's wrong. There is no fairness doctrine with the FCC anymore. And you know how we know that? We talked to the guy who undid the Fairness Doctrine. His name is Mark Fowler. He spent more time at the FCC as chair than anyone else. He served under the Reagan administration from 1981 to 1987, and his signature effort was to eliminate the so-called Fairness Doctrine, a 1949 FCC rule that required licensed broadcasters to present contrasting views on controversial public issues. Now, after a long court and congressional battle, the Reagan FCC eliminated the Fairness Doctrine in 1987, citing its belief that the mandate violated freedom of speech. So when Brendan Carr says that broadcasters have to, as he said, provide different points of view, he's simply wrong. As of 1987, they do not. Now, Mark Fowler has deep Republican roots. He not only chaired the FCC under Ronald Reagan, he also served on Reagan's campaign staff in 1976 and 1980, both those campaigns. And more recently, he contributed to President Trump's campaign. But as you heard at the very top of the show, Mark Fowler is outraged at Brendan Carr, the current FCC chair's move to threaten local stations.
13: No FCC has ever done that. Disney should win this, because this is just totally unconstitutional. He's attempting to use the regulatory system to try to shut down someone who broadcasts content that apparently his president, President Trump, doesn't like.
7: Fowler and at least three other former FCC chairs under both Republican and Democratic administrations recently wrote a scathing letter to Carr saying, quote, "Through this proceeding, the FCC seeks to censor Disney's and ABC's speech and send a chilling message to all broadcasters. Carry speech we don't like at your peril."
13: The First Amendment doesn't care how critical a speaker is of another speaker or politician. It's designed to let people speak, to broadcast, to print as they see fit. That's the genius of our First Amendment. And because Disney exercises editorial discretion in determining what it broadcasts on its stations, and it was complained about by the White House, and almost instantly the chairman of the FCC says, "I'm designating all 8 licenses of Disney on some specious grounds for renewal of their license."
7: And Mark Fowler tells us that he believes there's no room for misinterpreting the Constitution in this matter. He says following the First Amendment used to be at the heart of how FCC chairmen, including another of his fellows, Dennis Patrick, viewed their job.
13: First Amendment is incredibly clear. In plain language, it says that the government shall make no law, abridging freedom of speech or of the press. And Dennis and I felt, as President Reagan did, that no means no, and that means the FCC as well as any other party can't impinge upon that First Amendment freedom. So for us, that was a big deal, because people thought that the FCC could, in the so-called public interest, censor or regulate speech. And we said, no, you can't do that. Doesn't matter how fair or unfair they are. That's the First Amendment gives people the right to say as they please, even if they're unfair.
7: Basically, what Fowler is saying is that it's his belief in the First Amendment and the prohibition of the government being able to regulate in any way, shape, or form speech by the press. That is the logic that he used to do away with the Fairness Doctrine. And he says now that regardless of how the FCC rules on the ABC license issues, there could be a long court battle ahead. And he believes that the FCC would likely lose. But if the commission should prevail, he believes the outcome could be very dire.
13: It would make every licensee think that they are susceptible to having their license taken away. That's just taking not just their ability to speak away, but it's taking away the property, the valuable property, the investments they've made. It's just confiscation. So that would be the effect of it. It would be an earthquake. The sad thing is it would be caused by someone who acts more like a political hitman, because he's in sync with uh, his his president and what his president thinks or doesn't think about content that he hears. So that would be not just unfortunate, it would be a disaster for our country. It would mean that all freedom of speech is at risk by government action.
7: That's Mark Fowler. He served as the chairman of the FCC for 6 years in the Reagan administration. Well, I'd like to bring Josh Stearns into the conversation now. He's managing director of programs at Democracy Fund. Josh, welcome to you.
10: Hi, Meghna. Thanks for having me.
7: So Mark Fowler there presented kind of almost a cataclysmic view of what could happen if the FCC goes forward and does not renew the licenses of these 8 local stations. Do you share, that dark an outlook?
10: I think it's really troubling, and it really goes to the core of what America is about. We were founded on the idea of self-governance by an informed citizenry. So the founders protected journalism and the First Amendment. They even subsidized the distribution of newspapers because they cared so deeply about making sure that people could have access to a variety of viewpoints and news and information about their communities, because that was key to people governing their nation.
7: Well, so tell me more then, because what I'm not clear on is, have we ever in the past, and Kelsey, I'll also hear from you on this, but let me start with Josh. Has the FCC gone so far as to say, well, we're going to review your licenses because of, hiring practices that it does not like for things that superficially might be by the book, but are more substantially about speech?
10: Yeah, we should not be distracted by the idea that this is about diversity or even the public interest. This is clearly about going after people who are seen as critics or whose reporting an administration doesn't like. You know, the chairman likes to cite the public interest, which Kelsey did a really good job of explaining, and that there's never been a sort of statutory definition of public interest. But if you look historically, it's always been understood as encouraging media diversity, localism, and competition. And this administration has taken a range of actions that actually go against the public interest. It's attacked and defunded public broadcasting. It has waived its own laws to approve 2 giant television companies, Nexstar and Tegna, to let them join up and have 265 stations across 44 states owned by one company, and has just given the green light to Paramount and Warner Brothers. So we see all of this consolidation and attacks on journalistic independence as going fully against the public interest.
7: Mm. Kelsey, do you want to comment on that?
4: Yeah, I think it's worth noting that we have seen the FCC in decades past, it's been several decades, review licenses over things like business fraud or hoaxes that were knowingly perpetrated on the air as sort of a stunt, think Orson Welles' War of the Worlds sort of thing. Mm-hmm. What my sources are saying, though, is that this type of review, ostensibly, whether it is over content or whether it's over business practices, is unprecedented to the point that we don't even really know how this is going to play out within the FCC. The timeline, the sort of legal process for doing so, this is all getting us into a bit of uncharted territory.
7: Okay, so thank you for that clarification, because I think it's really important. So the FCC has indeed either revoked or at least reviewed licenses in multiple times in the past in cases of, I guess, overt criminal activity, right? You mentioned fraud.
4: That's right.
7: Okay. And this is different because there's nothing overtly criminal, as far as I can tell, that, other than a case-by-case basis, about DEI practices.
4: Yes. This is, I believe, and sources have told me, the first time that we've really seen the FCC get involved in the business practices that are usually at the discretion of these private companies. Now, Carr says he believes he has kind of these federal grounds for doing so that fall under the FCC's purview of, regulating these broadcast companies. But, I think a lot of my sources are saying that is a big stretch.
7: Mm. Now, to be clear, I suppose I should have asked this question a lot earlier. Kelsey, let me just stick with you for a second here. If the FCC goes through with completes this review and says it believes that these 8 ABC stations are in violation of the public interest, Could it actually revoke their broadcast licenses? And would that mean more than losing the local news on those stations?
4: Yes, the FCC could ultimately say, ABC, you can't control these licenses anymore. You're right, that doesn't necessarily mean that the stations will immediately go dark, but it does represent a pretty big threat to Disney's influence over this media ecosystem. I think it is worth noting that the licenses are not necessarily the biggest part of Disney's business model financially. They have parks, they have the movie studios, they have that national affiliate content, but the stations really speak directly to Americans in their hometowns, and that is something that still has a lot of cultural cachet, and that's something that I think Disney definitely doesn't want to lose.
7: So Kelsey Griffiths and Josh Stearns, hang on here for just a minute. When we come back, we're going to talk a little bit about more about the local news piece of this scrutiny that the FCC is putting on these eight ABC affiliates across the country. So we'll be back. This is On Point.

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11: You're back with On Point. I'm Meghna Chakrabarty. And before we return to our conversation today about the FCC versus ABC, I want to tell you a little bit about a show we're working on for later this week. It's really interesting. It's about this new mandatory reading list that the Texas State Board of Education has passed and will go into effect in Texas schools in 2030. And what's really interesting about it is that it takes from the tradition, a classical approach to education, which emphasizes reading whole books and especially classical titles that the State Board of Education believes have stood the test of time and emphasizes intellectual and moral character. Now, what's fascinating about that is a lot of people have been focused on the fact that there are passages from the Holy Bible is in the required reading list for every grade, but there's also Julius Caesar, Pride and Prejudice, Fahrenheit 451, Great Expectations, the poems of Langston Hughes. So we want to hear from you, whether you're a student or a parent or an educator. What do you think about the fact that Texas now has a statewide required reading list for every grade? Does your state have one? Do you agree that or disagree that that state reading list should be chosen at the state level? And do you think this could be a way to bring rigor back into literacy education? Or maybe it's too much heavy-handedness from state government. So give us a call, or better yet, pick up the On Point Vox Pop app. It's wherever you get your apps. You can send us a very high-quality message through your smartphone that way. Or if you want, you can still call us at 617-353-0683. That's for later in the week. So now back to our conversation about the FCC versus ABC. And Kelsey Griffiths joins us. She's telecom reporter for Bloomberg News. And Josh Stearns is with us as well. He's managing director of programs at the Democracy Fund. Let's once again hear from the current FCC chair, Brendan Carr. Less than a month ago, he was interviewed by Politico, where he asserted that the administration was actually acting in the best interests of stations. Here's what he said.
12: The entire idea of broadcast was that you wanted local TV stations to push back on the national programmers and have some give and take. We have rules, in fact, that regulate what we call preemption. So if a national programmer wants to run a particular show or doesn't want to run particular programming, the local TV station has the right to preempt and to push back and make a different decision. And so all of these decisions ultimately go to what we're called upon to do by the Communications Act, which is to assess whether they have been operating in the public interest or not.
11: Josh Stearns, do you buy that explanation from Carr?
13: I appreciate that Carr wants to focus on localism, and I wish that he had thought more about that before approving the mergers that he's approved, which are removing localism and kind of nationalizing big pieces of our media. We've seen with these companies like Nexstar a willingness to buy up a bunch of television stations and then put the exact same reporting on all of them, literally the same scripts, sometimes the same anchors with different logos on them. That is not localism. And so what I'd really love to see is to have Brendan Carr and the FCC really take a look at how do we enable and empower local voices and to listen to local people. As you said at the top of the show, Americans love and trust their local news. They believe across political ideologies that local news is important to their well-being. And

0: So it seems to me that based on that, and based on the hundreds of thousands of comments that have gone into the FCC about these actions that they've taken, the public is saying, don't touch our local news.
1: Right. In fact, we've got some of the comments right here. Here's Deborah Hoffman. She left a public comment on this. She said, "The View is a bona fide news program. The very aim and end of our institutions is just this, that we may think what we like and say what we think." And then on the local news front, someone named D. Green told the FCC, this is about Philly, 6ABC Philadelphia is a trusted source of local news and removal should not even be a consideration. Here's another one from a fellow named Andrew. I support 6ABC to be on the air just like any news station. The government should not control my choices. Please renew their license. It goes on. Kelsey, as Josh said, I think there are, what, tens of thousands of comments that the public has made to the FCC about this?
2: There was so much engagement in this FCC comment period. I don't think I've seen anything like this since net neutrality was first being discussed, like back in 2017 or 2016. I think, yes, we have seen so much outpouring of support from the public for this, like you're saying, most of them in support of keeping these ABC local stations on the air. But it's interesting that at the FCC, the review of the licenses is still focused on these DEI, sort of like national corporate policies. So I think there is a little bit of a, you know, maybe a disconnect between what the public is weighing in on and what Carr says he's actually looking at.
1: Wondering if it's because the public sees through what Brendan Carr is trying to do. But Kelsey, let me go back to something you said earlier, and forgive me for being a little bit of gauche here, but to be clear, again, you said that these stations, like if the FCC decided to revoke or not renew their licenses, that it wouldn't necessarily mean that they went off the air?
2: Yes, that part is still, I'll be honest, a little bit unclear to me because, like we were saying, we're in like a bit of uncharted territory. You know, and this is still something that's going to play out over a couple of years. The FCC still has internal processes it needs to run. There could be some sort of internal judicial review if Carr decides to continue escalating this. This will almost certainly be appealed to federal court. So this very well could run into the next administration, whoever that might be, before we see any sort of resolution.
1: Okay, so while the threat is being made or the review is going forward, we don't know what could happen. Okay, so Josh, let me go back to you. You were talking more about the importance of local news. I mean, I think we have seen beyond this FCC versus ABC story. You've said this. We've actually seen consolidation of ownership of local stations go apace in the past couple of years. I mean, a lot of people have noticed that there are times in which, I guess, amongst the Sinclair stations, for example, where anchors will be reading literally the same text no matter what part of the country we're in. So, I mean, local television news has been feeling a lot of pressure to eliminate the localism for some time.
0: Yeah, we have seen that, and yet there has been incredible public service provided by these stations. And some of the most innovative and exciting things that are happening are where these stations are partnering with nonprofit local news organizations in their communities who are helping build back that powerful local reporting voice and accountability. And so what we're seeing is a moment of profound change in local news. I mean, just since 2005, 3,500 newspapers have closed around the country. And now with social media algorithms, online scams, AI summaries, it's harder and harder for people to find trustworthy information. And so what we need to be thinking about is how are folks going to do that thing that our founders wanted, that self-governance by an informed citizenry? There's a lot of research on this that says when local news declines and when consolidation happens, fewer people vote, fewer people run for office, polarization gets worse, and even companies pollute more and governments waste more money because no one's keeping an eye on them. So this has real impact on people's daily lives.
1: Yeah. You know, I'm glad that you mentioned newspapers because we've been focusing on broadcast television right now, but there has been a total decimation of local newspapers going on for many years now. And in, I mean, with that truth, it's actually, I would say, in a sense, made local TV news and radio, props for my fellow audio people, but, you know, that much more important. But even there, though, Josh, I was looking at some numbers from Pew Research. They have a local news fact sheet. Pew has found in the last 10 years alone, the percent of U.S. adults who say that they follow local news very closely has declined. They may trust it, but the amount of people who actually follow it closely has declined from 37% to roughly 21%, and that they're sort of less engaged with local news that is still there than they were before.
0: Yeah, you have to ask a question of whether they are less engaged because they're less interested, or less engaged because it's getting harder and harder to find their way to it because social media platforms have deprioritized it and other factors like that. The fact that there's still trust there makes me feel like part of what we're seeing is that, you know, I personally am really glad that there's a camera in every one of my town meetings, but I may not go watch all 6 hours of that town meeting. And so I think that there's a role that journalism plays that people really trust and want to support that goes beyond what they're turning on every night in the nightly news.
1: Okay, so Kelsey, back to this ownership question. I understand that there have been recent changes made by the FCC that could have an impact on who owns how much or how many news outlets in any one market. Can you tell me about that?
2: Yes. Last week, the FCC, under Brendan Carr's direction, voted along party lines to get rid of this national viewership cap. It was a rule that dates back to at least the 90s, basically saying no more than 39% of U.S. households can be reached by a single broadcaster. That pretty much ensure that there would be what the FCC saw as this diversity of voices on the airwaves. No one corporate perspective could sort of dominate. Now this kind of opens the door for these larger broadcasting groups to reach bigger swaths of the country. We've already seen that Nexstar and Tegna are trying to merge. That merger is on hold right now because the federal courts are scrutinizing it. But if this merger is ultimately allowed to go forward, they will be able to reach 80% of U.S. households. So we're seeing these kind of bigger and bigger swaths of the country reached by the same broadcasters.
1: Josh, what do you think about that?
0: Well, I think one thing that's really important to note is, that Kelsey mentioned that this merger, as well as the Paramount Warner Brothers merger, are on hold. And one of the reasons that they are on hold is because people have spoken out. I think it's very easy to consider this as a battle between big companies and big government. But at the end of the day, this really affects people's lives. And it's been amazing to see how people have called on their state attorney generals and others to take action on this. And so in both cases, the Tegna merger that Kelsey just mentioned, the Paramount Warner Brothers mergers, state attorney generals have put their foot down and said, this is going to harm our communities and our consumers and our competition, and we need to take a hard look at this.
1: You know, it's interesting, Josh. Suddenly occurred to me that Brendan Carr and President Trump himself might say, no, this is not a battle between big companies and big government. We're fine with big companies as long as they say what we want them to say, right? Because Disney is a huge company. It is massive, global behemoth, in fact. But its bigness isn't enough for the FCC to say, well, you know, sort of do what you want, because they're not doing, or Disney ABC isn't doing, exclusively what the administration wants. And actually, Kelsey, that turns me back to Brendan Carr himself. Now, I mean, I guess did some, or maybe a lot of people, see him as a very much sort of by the book kind of regulator? And because this action against ABC is not necessarily by the book.
2: Right. I think the last time we spoke for On Point, Carr was just coming into, or just nominated to be FCC chair in the new Trump administration. And at that time, he was seen as this longtime FCC insider, someone who was going to play by the books, someone who was general counsel at the FCC. So he really knew how to run a tight ship. since then, we have seen that he has been actually willing to use that inside knowledge to find some of these legal gray areas and use them in a creative way to accomplish these administration's goals.
1: Mm. I mean, was that entirely unforeseen? Because it seems like it's a common occurrence between for people who end up working for President Trump.
2: I think it was a bit surprising because Carr is such a creature of the FCC. Uh-huh. He kind of came up professionally in this institution. And for a lot of people who, on both sides of the aisle, who have followed this agency for so long, I do think they were surprised at some of the lengths he's been willing to go, including doing things like calling up licenses for early review on the grounds that he's using. These are things that we have never seen before and that people didn't know to expect.
1: Mm. Josh Stearns, let me ask you, one thing that Mark Fowler told us, we heard from him a little bit earlier in the show, is he was pretty much saying that, in a sense, no matter what happens with this current action the FCC is taking, he thinks if it ends up in the courts, he believes the FCC would probably lose. But I do wonder if there's already, the horse has kind of left the barn in terms of a potential chilling effect. I mean, you don't have to be Disney or ABC. Maybe you're just a local broadcaster who may now be kind of looking over their shoulder in terms of, well, we have a punitive FCC that might be willing to review our licenses if we somehow run afoul of the administration. Or am I fear-mongering too much?
0: No, I think that chilling effect is absolutely a possible outcome and actually the intent of this. As you mentioned, it's not just about big companies and big government. It is about a government who wants companies to act a certain way, whether those companies are law firms or media companies, or honestly, whether they are nonprofit organizations or schools or universities. We've seen the same tactics at play across these types of organizations. And it's about trying to bring people in line with the administration's point of view. And so we have already seen, you know, companies, especially those that have business transactions like mergers in front of this administration, bend over backwards to try to please the administration and to put people in place via hiring and other decisions that will make sure that the administration sees what they want to see in that kind of reporting. And that is very, very problematic. And I think you have to pair that with the legal attacks that this administration has taken against individual journalists and their sources as well to see the full picture of First Amendment threats that are mounting like storm clouds on the horizon.
1: Well, Josh Stearns is Managing Director of Programs at Democracy Fund. Josh, thank you so much for joining us today.
0: Glad to be here. Thanks, Magda.
1: And Kelsey Griffiths, telecom reporter for Bloomberg News. Kelsey, it was great to have you back, and thank you so much for your reporting.
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2: I'm Dr. Anthony Lizewitz, and this is Climate Connections. Cornfields in Iowa may be far away from oyster reefs in the Gulf of Mexico, but they're connected by the Mississippi River and the pollution it carries. On farms across the vast watershed, fertilizer runs off of fields into waterways that feed the Gulf. Nitrogen from that fertilizer builds up in the water and causes algal blooms that deplete the oxygen available for oysters, fish, and other species.
3: The Gulf is known to have dead zones because the dissolved oxygen levels are so low.
2: Maya Trotz at the University of South Florida says the problem is increasingly urgent in the Gulf and elsewhere as climate change causes more extreme rain.
3: You have a lot of fertilizer runoff getting into your water bodies.
2: So she and other researchers formed a group called Blue Gap to educate people about the problem and ways to solve it. For example, by fine-tuning when and how they apply fertilizer, farmers can give plants what they need without excess. And planting trees and grasses between fields and waterways can help reduce erosion and filter runoff. That can improve water quality both locally and hundreds of miles downstream.
3: The problem is big, but the problem is solvable.
2: Climate Connections is produced by the Yale Center for Environmental Communication. To learn more about climate change, visit climateconnections.org.
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2: It's 12:59. Good morning. I'm Mary Cummings Jordan. The BBC continues on WHYY through 5 in the morning. Keep it here.

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1: This is WHYY at 519. There's more conversation to come about people going to the polls. Alabama votes today in its second primary election after the Supreme Court's decision to remove race as a consideration for drawing district lines. It's causing some confusion.
2: Just the plain confusion of seeing stuff and being told it's now, it's then, it's here, it's there, is really going to play into voter turnout.
1: We're following this story on Morning Edition at 5:34. I'm Jennifer Lynn. How is your morning going? Pretty well, I hope so. We're gearing up for a partly sunny day. I'll get into the details of the forecast for you in a moment.
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1: The sun's coming up this morning at 6:08. The Philly forecast goes like this. A partly sunny day for us on our Tuesday. A stray shower or thunderstorm, that is possible. Not really likely, but possible today. A high of 87. And the winds will not be too profound, 5 to 10 miles an hour. Tonight, partly cloudy, giving way to occasional showers at a low of 72. And then maybe some morning showers tomorrow, then partly cloudy by the afternoon, a high up of 85.
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6: This is Morning Edition from NPR News. I'm Leila Faldad.
0: And I'm A. Martinez. The 1986 album Graceland is considered Paul Simon's signature album. It introduced South African music to a global audience, and it revitalized Simon's stagnant career.
7: A man walks down the street, he says, why am I soft in the middle now? Why am I soft in the middle? The rest of my life is so hard.
0: The new book explores how the album was made and its cultural impact. It's called Days of Miracle and Wonder, Paul Simon and the Trials and Triumphs of Graceland. Writer Ashley Kahn says the album came just at the right time for Paul Simon, who in the mid-1980s was struggling artistically and commercially.
8: Paul was coming off of a less than stellar performance by the album called Hearts and Bones. It had not been a huge commercial hit. It was critically welcomed, but it wasn't exactly the album that he wanted.
9: Love like lightning shaking to the moon. Hearts and bones.
0: Seems like Paul Simon definitely was in a stage in his life and in his career where a change was probably needed.
8: Absolutely. You know, and change came to him in a very kind of offhand way. A bootleg cassette of South African music is what really inspired Paul in a totally new direction.
0: What was on that cassette?
8: The cassette was called Gumboots Accordion Jive Volume 2. And there was one tune in particular by an accordionist named Johnson Makalali from South Africa. And so that song inspired what would become Gumboots on the album Graceland.

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1: 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Kashmir, the disputed region at the center of the rivalry between Pakistan and India, is now holding elections amid demands for better representation and calls for a boycott. We'll get some details about that coming your way this morning on Morning Edition at 5:51. 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Stay with us.

0: I'm Scott Tong. 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
0: Aretha Franklin, of course. He recorded her, too. 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
4: You're listening to WHYY's Morning Edition. I'm Jennifer Lynn. Good morning. As an occupational therapist, Amanda Parisot has long been aware of how many challenges people with disabilities face every day. Then the Philadelphian was hit by a stray bullet, which paralyzed her from the waist down. Now she uses her experiences to advocate for better disability inclusion, awareness, and adaptive activities. WHYY's Nicole Leonard tells us more.
5: Amanda Parisot is on a 10-foot longboard surfboard on the beach in Wildwood, New Jersey. She's wearing a bright pink rash guard. A group of other people form a circle around her and grip the edges of the board. Then they hoist the board into the air and carry her toward the water. They bring her out a couple hundred yards into the ocean, wait for a good wave, and send her off to surf it back to shore. Parisot is here for the annual Life Rolls On event, which encourages adaptive surfing. There are a dozen other groups in the water, and all of the surfers have disabilities from injuries, illnesses, or genetic conditions.
6: And it feels inclusive. It feels like you're not different from anybody else.
5: As an occupational therapist and professor at Jefferson Health, Parisot had long been aware of the challenges her patients face on a daily basis and how they could be excluded from activities that are not made accessible. But now she experiences these things firsthand. In 2021, she was resting on a park bench after a game of kickball with friends, and then she heard gunshots.
6: I immediately felt a sting in the side of my body. I just lost complete control of my lower body and fell backwards. And I felt a swoosh of numbness just go down from my hips to my toes as I laid there, unable to get up. With these flashes of my experiences with spinal cord injury and picturing my patients who have been in wheelchairs, knowing I have a spinal cord injury.
5: As her friends called an ambulance, Parisot says she already knew she was paralyzed, already knew what rehab would look like, and she was already thinking about her future in a wheelchair.
6: I've seen people with spinal cord injuries independent, and I just knew a lot, so I was able to really focus on that and my rehabilitation in a positive way based on the positive things that I had seen before.
5: Recovering physically from her injury was one thing, but adjusting to life without the use of her legs is still a work in progress.
6: Having to do my daily routine differently, go to the bathroom differently.

0: do transfers, chance of possibly falling. There's days where my wheelchair brakes don't work and I have a fall while I'm getting ready to go to work. And that, like, just really sets somebody back, and you just, like, end up crying instead. And then you still have to push on and go to work.
1: Getting involved in programs and initiatives aimed at making daily life and activities more accessible for people with disabilities has become her passion. She's advocated for more accessible walkways and business entrances and helps lead sports camps for kids in wheelchairs. Pariso is learning there's a lot of support for this cause. For example, when she posts about it on her neighborhood's Facebook page.
0: Like, hey, if anybody wants to get involved in getting ramps for the neighborhood, and, like, you get, like, an influx of people. And there's just so many people that just, like, want to know and understand better who just have no idea. So that's been really something that I've been focusing on, is just educating the general public.
1: Pariso has participated in the Life Rolls On event a few times now and loves it. But this year is even more special because she's spending the day with her friend Kim Howe, whose youngest son, Robin, was born paralyzed from the waist down. He's now 3. Hauk says they came to the surfing event for the first time last year.
2: When we heard of this and saw just how inclusive it was just, we were part of the family from the moment we stepped on the beach, and that made us feel really included and like we could do it. It wasn't difficult. You know, for once, something wasn't difficult. We felt like we were just like everyone else.
1: Pariso says seeing Robin and others get this experience and realize that they can do things is a big part of her motivation in spreading awareness and bringing disability support to more people. Nicole Leonard, WHYY News.

0: This is Morning Edition at 6:42. Surround sound at the movie theater. It helps the audience fully immerse in the film, but some moviegoers are coming out of screenings wondering if the volume is too high. WHYY's Nicole Leonard reports.
1: A couple weeks ago, Richard

0: to something with a decibel ratings that high.
1: It's unclear if movie theaters have actually become louder, but films have gotten longer, which means people are sitting through loud action scenes for 2 hours or more. Philadelphia audiologist Frank Wardinger says occasional exposure to brief moments of high volume doesn't usually cause long-term hearing damage, but it could cause temporary muffled hearing or ringing and buzzing in the ears.
2: Even if your hearing comes back and bounces back to 100% after that, it's still important to take that moment and think, I could avoid this in the future. This was a warning shot.
1: Wardinger says using earplugs in movie theaters is a simple but effective solution. People can still enjoy the dramatics of the film and protect their hearing from lasting damage. Nicole Leonard, WHYY News.
3: Yeah, I do that all the time. Gotta protect those ears. 6:44. 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
5: Good morning, I'm Leila Faldin. Swimmers in Spain were enjoying a beautiful day on the beach this past weekend until they saw a fin sticking out of the water. One beachgoer furiously swam away, but the fin didn't belong to a shark. It was a giant tuna. The fish seemed to have been injured and was thrashing its way to shore. Once people realized that this wasn't a Jaws situation, they rushed to help. Using deck chairs and sunbeds, they pushed the tuna back into deeper water.
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3: 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I'm Leila Faldin.
7: And I'm A. Martinez. Hunter Biden says his father's cancer appears to be worsening. He told the BBC that prostate cancer is causing former President Joe Biden a lot of pain in his bones and has spread, quote, elsewhere. To help us understand this, we've called Dr. Otis Brawley. He's a prostate cancer expert at the Kimmel Cancer Center at Johns Hopkins University. Doctor, so we knew that Joe Biden's prostate cancer spread to his bones when he revealed his diagnosis last year. But when you hear a comment like Hunter Biden, what he said, what does it tell you about the severity of his disease?
8: Yeah, thank you for having me. Prostate cancer starts in the prostate and then spreads to organs in the pelvis, and then it can go on the bone. We frequently will treat it with hormones to try to deprive it of androgen, and then the tumor will shrink for a time. And then there's a point in time when the tumor starts growing despite that treatment. We have to go on the other treatments. And so I cannot speculate on the president's prognosis. I certainly wish him well. But I can tell you that there's still a number of different treatments that are available. And patients like this can do quite well.
7: So if it gets to the bones, it's not necessarily the worst news possible.
8: That's right. That's right. Indeed, of my patients who are in their 70s and 80s, perhaps the majority who have metastatic disease to bone ultimately die of cardiovascular disease or something unrelated to their prostate cancer.
7: Okay. So what does pain management then look like day to day for a patient like Joe Biden's at 83?
8: It can vary. If there's pain just in one or two sites, it can be radiation focally localized to those areas to try to sterilize the bone of the tumor. And the pain is actually caused because the bone interrupts the tumor interrupts the bony architecture and causes a fracture. It's just like a fracture that you or I might have from trauma, and that's the pain that the person has. If we can sterilize the tumor,

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1: You're listening to Morning Edition. Alabama votes today in its second primary election after the Supreme Court's decision to remove race as a consideration for drawing district lines, and it's causing some confusion.
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1: We'll hear from Debbie Elliott. She'll report on this at 7:34. Morning Edition on your Tuesday. I'm Jennifer Lynn. This is WHYY in Philadelphia. We'll get a read on the weather next.

0: 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His new film, Spider-Man: Brand New Day, just had the biggest opening weekend in movie history. But before Marvel, he worked in a group home for at-risk teens, an experience that shaped everything he's made since then and became the movie Short Term 12. 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
3: This is WHYY's Morning Edition. Good morning. I'm Jennifer Lynn. As an occupational therapist, Amanda Parisot has long been aware of how many challenges people with disabilities face every single day. And then the Philadelphian was hit by a stray bullet, which paralyzed her from the waist down. Now she uses her experiences to advocate for better disability inclusion, awareness, and adaptive activities. WHYY's Nicole Leonard has more.
4: Amanda Parisot is on a 10-foot longboard surfboard on the beach in Wildwood, New Jersey. She's wearing a bright pink rash guard. A group of other people form a circle around her and grip the edges of the board. Then they hoist the board into the air and carry her toward the water. They bring her out a couple hundred yards into the ocean, wait for a good wave, and send her off to surf it back to shore. Parisot is here for the annual Life Rolls On event, which encourages adaptive surfing. There are a dozen other groups in the water, and all of the surfers have disabilities from injuries, illnesses, or genetic conditions.
5: And it feels inclusive. It feels like you're not different from anybody else.
4: As an occupational therapist and professor at Jefferson Health, Parisot had long been aware of the challenges her patients face on a daily basis and how they could be excluded from activities that are not made accessible. But now she experiences these things firsthand. In 2021, she was resting on a park bench after a game of kickball with friends, and then she heard gunshots.
5: I immediately felt a sting in the side of my body. I just lost complete control of my lower body and fell backwards. And I felt a swoosh of numbness just go down from my hips to my toes as I laid there, unable to get up, with these flashes of my experiences with spinal cord injury and picturing my patients who have been in wheelchairs knowing I have a spinal cord injury.
4: As her friends called an ambulance, Parisot says she already knew she was paralyzed, already knew what rehab would look like, and she was already thinking about her future in a wheelchair.
5: I've seen people with spinal cord injuries independent, and I just knew a lot. So I was able to really focus on that and my rehabilitation in a positive way based on the positive things that I had seen before.
4: Recovering physically from her injury was one thing, but adjusting to life without the use of her legs is still a work in progress.
5: Having to do my daily routine differently, go to the bathroom differently, do transfers, chance of possibly falling. There's days where my wheelchair brakes don't work and I have a fall while I'm getting ready to go to work. And that just really sets somebody back, and you just end up crying instead. And then you still have to push on and go to work.
4: Getting involved in programs and initiatives aimed at making daily life and activities more accessible for people with disabilities has become her passion. She's advocated for more accessible walkways and business entrances and helps lead sports camps for kids in wheelchairs. Parisot is learning there's a lot of support for this cause. For example, when she posts about it on her neighborhood's Facebook page.
5: Hey, if anybody wants to get involved in getting ramps for the neighborhood, and you get an influx of people, and there's just so many people that just want to know and understand better, who just have no idea. So that's been really something that I've been focusing on, is just educating the general public.

0: This is Morning Edition at 8:42. Surround sound at the movie theater helps the audience fully immerse in the film, but some moviegoers are coming out of screenings wondering if the volume is too high. WHYY's Nicole Leonard reports.
1: A couple weeks ago, Richard Whiteford and his wife went to their local movie theater near Westchester, Pennsylvania to see The Odyssey, but they struggled to really enjoy it.
2: The Odyssey was just so insanely loud.
1: Whiteford used a sound meter on his phone to measure the loudness. It reached a high of 110 decibels in some scenes, like this one, of a ship fighting to stay afloat in turbulent seas. Whiteford already has some hearing damage after spending 20 years in the music industry.
2: I think it's wrong that they subject audiences to something with a decibel ratings that high.
1: It's unclear if movie theaters have actually become louder, but films have gotten longer, which means people are sitting through loud action scenes for 2 hours or more. Philadelphia audiologist Frank Wardinger says occasional exposure to brief moments of high volume doesn't usually cause long-term hearing damage, but it could cause temporary muffled hearing or ringing and buzzing in the ears.
3: Even if your hearing comes back and bounces back to 100% after that,

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1: You're listening to Morning Edition. Good morning. It's 9:19. This is WHYY in Philly. Wall Street is down slightly in pre-market trading. Oil prices have settled despite uncertainty about the reopening of the Strait of Hormuz. I'm Jennifer Lynn. Here are some numbers before the opening bell today. S&P futures up 14 and a quarter points. Dow futures up 95 points. NASDAQ futures up 108 and three quarter points. The Russell 2000 is up 6.1. It is a Tuesday all day, and coming up on Morning Edition, as a new school year approaches, student athletes across Texas are returning to the fields for fall sports, even as punishing heat lingers. And we're going to learn about a new safety rule in Texas to protect athletes. That's coming up at 9:45.
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1: 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Giving me a heart attack. 9:21. Good morning. I'm Jennifer Lynn. 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
1: 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I'm Leila Faldin.
8: And I'm A. Martinez. The 1986 album Graceland is considered Paul Simon's signature album. It introduced South African music to a global audience, and it revitalized Simon's stagnant career.
9: A man walks down the street, he says, why am I soft in the middle now? Why am I soft in the middle? The rest of my life is so hard.
8: The new book explores how the album was made and its cultural impact. It's called Days of Miracle and Wonder, Paul Simon and the Trials and Triumphs of Graceland. Writer Ashley Kahn says the album came just at the right time for Paul Simon, who in the mid-1980s was struggling artistically and commercially.
10: Paul was coming off of a less than stellar performance by the album called Hearts and Bones. It had not been a huge commercial hit. It was critically welcomed, but it wasn't exactly the album that he wanted.
9: Love like lightning shaking to the moon. Hearts and bones.
8: It seems like Paul Simon definitely was in a stage in his life and in his career where a change was probably needed.
10: Absolutely. You know, and change came to him in a very kind of offhand way. A bootleg cassette of South African music is what really inspired Paul in a totally new direction.
8: What was on that cassette?
10: The cassette was called Gumboots Accordion Jive Volume 2. And there was one tune in particular by an accordionist named Johnson Makalali from South Africa. And so that song inspired what would become Gumboots on the album Graceland.

0: Is it fair to call Graceland Paul Simon's signature album?
1: It definitely is looked by Paul as being his signature album. At the age of 44, 45, when many pop stars are being thrown into the oldies bin, he was still able to create very vital, very new, very important music that was opening up minds and hearts and ears around the world.
0: Ashley Kahn is author of Days of Miracle and Wonder, Paul Simon and the Trials and Triumphs of Graceland. Ashley, thank you very much.
1: Thank you, A.
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7: Live from NPR News in Washington, I'm Dave Mattingly. Search and rescue efforts are continuing in western Colombia, where a strong earthquake leveled buildings and trapped people in debris little more than 24 hours ago. In Cali, the wing of a hospital partially collapsed. More than 110 people are confirmed dead. Mayors and governors in the region put the death toll much higher. The U.S. Geological Survey says the quake had a magnitude of 7.4. Jury selection is underway in Nevada in the trial of the man accused of orchestrating the 1996 murder of hip-hop icon Tupac Shakur. Steve Futterman is following the trial in Las Vegas.
8: Dozens of potential jurors jammed the courtroom as lawyers began the process of selecting a jury. Dwayne Davis, a former gang leader, is accused of putting together a plot to go after Shakur assaulted another gang member. Some of Shakur's relatives were at the courthouse, including his cousin William Lassane. He is reluctant to call this justice being served.
9: We're here 30 years later, so justice is a little bit weakened. I think now I would prefer to call it accountability, that accountability may be served.
8: The prosecution case will center on Dwayne Davis's own words from his memoir and interviews where he says he supplied the gun that was used. The defense claims those were embellishments and fabrications. For NPR News, I'm Steve Futterman in Las Vegas.
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10: Good morning. 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Hello, I'm Kenneth Burns in Philadelphia. A Pennsylvania lawmaker wants restrictions on self-driving buses. State Representative Ben Waxman, who represents parts of Center City in Harrisburg, wants a human operator on the bus at all times. He tells WHYY's Mayor Rendy that he has multiple concerns about autonomous vehicles.
11: Waxman said the proposal comes out of his discussions with the Transit Workers Union in Philadelphia, and out of a broader concern about the societal impact of artificial intelligence.
12: We have a very, very small number of companies that are controlled by an even smaller number of individuals who are making all the decisions about what is going to happen with the future and the way that the future is built. And so I think that that is what we have to push back against. I don't want to be in a situation where our transit system is completely reliant on one AI vendor, for example.
11: Will Vera, president of Transit Workers Union Local 234, said he's concerned that SEPTA is already planning to eventually adopt fully automated vehicles and have many fewer employees.
13: My concern would be 10 years from now, 15 years from now, 20 years from now, when our children are trying to get jobs here in the city of Philadelphia within SEPTA, and those jobs won't be available no more. To me, this is preparation for the future.
11: SEPTA officials said they have no plans to buy self-driving buses, and it's unclear when those types of vehicles might even become feasible from a regulatory and logistical perspective. That said, autonomous transit buses are already being used in a few places in Asia and Europe. Awad Abdul Halim, assistant director of MIT's Transit Lab, said the expansion of Waymo automated taxis in several U.S. cities suggests that self-driving buses could hit the streets, not several decades from now, but within a few years.
14: A bus that's driving along the same route a bajillion times there and back, and at relatively low speeds, they operate in environments where automation is much, much more short-term than 75 years, certainly no more than 10, to make it feasible.
11: For BillyPenn.com, I'm Mayor Rindy, WHYY News.
10: Slight chance of showers later this afternoon. Sunny otherwise will top out near 90, currently 80 degrees at 934.
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16: It's Morning Edition from NPR News. I'm Leila Fadel in Washington, D.C.
0: And I'm Amy Martinez in Los Angeles, California. There's a special primary election in Alabama today for several congressional districts that were reconfigured mid-cycle. That comes after the U.S. Supreme Court removed race as a consideration for drawing district lines, but allowed for partisan gerrymandering. NPR's Debbie Elliott joins us now to talk about the new political landscape there. So, Debbie, Alabama was one of the several Republican-controlled southern states to rush to redistrict after the Supreme Court ruling. What changed?
17: Well, the lines for four of Alabama's seven congressional districts changed, and that leaves a more difficult path to reelection for the two Black Democrats in Alabama's congressional delegation. The other five congressmen are all white Republicans. Alabama's population, by the way, is just a little over a quarter Black. The legislature changed the maps less than 2 weeks before the regular May primary, so it was too late to change the ballots. People cast votes back in May, but those are now voided, hence the new special primary today.
0: So voting twice. Okay, sounds like it could be a bit confusing. How are voters reacting?
17: There is confusion, okay. A. Joseph Spraggins of Hope Hall is a voter I spoke with. His congressional district changed, and he's skeptical about the new map and thinks it will likely dilute the Black vote in Alabama.
18: It has been crazy, and it just seems so unfair because with the representation, the congressional district should be equal to the percentage of the people in that state. With this, it throws everything out of whack.
17: Candidates acknowledge this confusion, and they fear this is going to be a low turnout affair. Hampton Harris is running in the District 2 Republican primary.
19: We have school starting back, people going on final vacations. It's 100 degrees outside. Nobody wants to be out there. Just the plain confusion of seeing stuff and being told it's now, it's then, it's here, it's there. It's really going to play into voter turnout.
17: So voters have a little bit of work to do if they want to vote here today.
0: It sounds like it. Now, what race is being most closely watched after the redistricting?
17: You know, the most vulnerable seat is the second congressional district. It's represented by Democrat Shamari Figures. He's new to the office, first elected in 2024, after federal courts ruled that Alabama's congressional map was discriminatory and created a new largely Black district. Now that the Supreme Court has said that's unconstitutional, Republican lawmakers reconfigured the district to favor their party. Still, Figures is putting on a good face, and he rejects the idea that somehow this new second district is a lost cause.
20: We have a record of producing in this district, a record of delivering for this district, a record of working on behalf of all people in this district, and we're confident that come November we'll be able to take that record to people.
17: So, A, to be clear, Figures will not be on the ballot today because he's uncontested in the Democratic nomination.
0: All right, so the action then is in the Republican primary. What's happening there?
17: Well, this newfound opportunity has some excitement. Six Republicans are in the race. Before redistricting, there was only one. The front runner in the contest is State Representative Rhett Marks. He's a businessman from Enterprise, Alabama, and he has President Trump's endorsement. Here's his pitch.
1: This is not only going to be an important race for the state of Alabama, but it is for this country. We have a chance to flip a Democrat seat back to the Republicans.
17: He says the stakes are high with control of Congress in the balance.
0: All right, that's NPR's Debbie Elliott speaking to us from Orange Beach, Alabama. Debbie, thanks.
17: You're welcome.
16: More than 81,000 U.S. service members are still missing after conflicts around the world, never found or never identified. This summer, a Defense Department team exhumed the remains of one of these unknown soldiers in the small island community of Sitka, Alaska. Now they're trying to learn his identity. KCAW's Hope McKenney reports.
21: Company, attention.
22: Back in June, a dozen members of the U.S. Coast Guard, American Legion, and local police and fire departments solemnly saluted as two service members carried an American flag-adorned case from the cemetery to a hearse. They were transporting the recently disinterred remains of an unidentified soldier known simply as X-3, who's been buried in the Sitka National Cemetery for nearly eight decades. During World War II, Japan bombed Unalaska, a community about 800 air miles from Anchorage in the Aleutian Islands. The U.S. military sent resources to help defend against the attack.
23: One of the planes crashed outside of Cold Bay on the north side of the Alaska Peninsula. All the service members on that plane perished.
22: Michael Livingston is a local history buff who spent a lot of time studying World War II events in the Aleutians. He says a local trapper found the remains of six of the servicemen washed up on shore and buried them temporarily until after the war, when the U.S. military dug them up and moved them to their respective communities. Only one of the men remained unidentified, X-3.
23: He was moved to Sitka. We've been trying to get X-3 identified for a long time.
22: For years, Livingston advocated for the Department of Defense to disinter X-3 and try to ID him. Meanwhile, in Texas, 71-year-old Chris Pfeiffer had also spent years trying to figure out what had happened to his grandmother's brother, who was one of the men who went down on that flight.
24: We've always known that we lost a great uncle in the Aleutian Islands.
22: Pfeiffer believes his great-uncle, 2nd Lieutenant Eugene Christensen of Nebraska, is X-3. He's collected hundreds of pages of records about the crash and his uncle over the years and petitioned the Department of Defense to disinter the remains.
24: Could it be my uncle? Yes. Could it not be? Yes. We have to manage our expectations on this.
22: Pfeiffer, a military vet himself, says his great-grandparents, parents, and other relatives passed away without ever knowing what happened. He wishes the disinterment had been approved sooner.
24: It could have been shared. And so there's some closure, because we know this is the one opportunity to see what happened.
22: Most of the 81,000 service members who are still missing were lost during World War II, the Vietnam War, and the Korean War. According to the Department of Defense, missing or unidentified soldiers on U.S. soil are rare because it wasn't a primary theater of war. But in some places like Hawaii and Alaska, it's more common. Aaron Cummings is a senior planner with the Department of Defense's agency in charge of recovering and identifying missing service members. For a case like X-3, he says, Pfeiffer's advocacy was vital.
25: Family interest is one of the elements that we utilize to determine how we prioritize and which missions move up the ladder.
22: Investigating these cases, he says, is important to the nation's promise to never leave anyone behind.
25: It's important for the closure of the families to know that we will always try to bring our folks home and just honor our nation's fallen.
22: The DOD is now doing DNA analysis to identify X-3. If he turns out to be Christensen, Pfeiffer says he hopes to bury his great uncle's remains in a Lutheran cemetery in Nebraska, where the rest of his family lies. For NPR News, I'm Hope McKenney in Sitka.
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26: Good morning, I'm Laura Kane at the BBC. Thailand's Prime Minister, Anutin Chanwirakun, has suspended the issuing of new permits to buy firearms following two deadly shootings recently. The BBC's Jonathan Head.
27: The shock of last Friday's school shooting has forced the Thai government to act.
2: It says that from now, no new gun permits will be issued and that existing permits cannot be renewed. Gun owners have been ordered to keep their weapons at home or at a shooting range. Only designated officials, like police officers, will be allowed to carry their guns with them.
26: In East Africa, the medical charity MSF is warning of an extreme hunger crisis among children in Somalia. It says humanitarian funding's fallen by almost 90% compared with Somalia's severe drought 4 years ago. Mitchell Sangmar is with MSF.
3: There's an ongoing drought that has been declared since last year. There's a severe shortage of water reported across many regions, crop failure across multiple seasons, loss of livelihood, loss of livestock, they have all been documented. And this is pushing many of the vulnerable populations beyond the level of survival.
26: And in Europe, Romania's only nuclear power plant could soon shut down due to critically low water levels on the River Danube. The Cernavoda plant provides a fifth of Romania's energy. The country has been trying to get more cooling water to the site, including blowing up sections of the Danube to try and divert its flow. I'm Laura Kane at the BBC in London.
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are about to come in for a landing on Morning Edition here on 90.9 WHYY. Kashmir, the disputed region at the center of the rivalry between Pakistan and India, is now holding elections amid demands for better representation.

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2: That next time is tomorrow morning at 11 here on 90.9 WHYY. Chance of thunderstorms this afternoon will top out around 90, and then we'll keep the thunderstorm chances tonight going down to the lower 70s. Mostly cloudy, 85 degrees at last check. Studio 2's next.
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2: It's lunchtime.
6: From WHYY in Philadelphia, this is Studio 2. I'm Cherry Gregg.
7: And I'm Avi Wolfman-Arendt. Congresswoman Alexandria Ocasio-Cortez announced over the weekend that she's starting the process of freezing her eggs. The 36-year-old says the decision is motivated by a desire to feel more in control of her life while she considers her political future.
6: Most women are not considering a run for higher office, but many are putting off having children to prioritize other life goals like building a career and finding the right partner. Freezing eggs can be an attractive option, even if expensive and sometimes arduous.
7: So today we're looking at what the process actually looks like, why some women are opting in and others aren't, and what AOC's decision to speak publicly about her decision means for the discourse. All of that is coming up, but first, we've got the news.
8: Live from NPR News in Washington, I'm Louise Schiavone. Political primaries are underway in six states today. In Wisconsin, a Democratic socialist is seeking to capture the Democratic nomination for governor. She hopes to follow in the footsteps of like-minded candidates who have won in other states. Mayan Silver from member station WUWM reports.
9: Francesca Hong's progressive platform has generated buzz among young voters and others drawn to her message, like Timmel Heck.
10: There's the more on data centers, there's Medicaid for all, universal child care. She brings all the things that we need to make Wisconsin a great place again.
9: Hong is a 37-year-old state lawmaker, bartender and chef, and daughter of Korean immigrants. Some of her previous statements have sparked controversy, including about defunding the police and canceling Thanksgiving. She sought to distance herself from those remarks. Wisconsin's outgoing Democratic governor has endorsed Milwaukee County Executive David Crowley. He says he's concerned about Hong's chances against the likely Republican nominee, Congressman Tom Tiffany. For NPR News, I'm Mayan Silver in Milwaukee.
8: In Colombia, heavy debris removal and rescue efforts continue in that country's Pacific Coast region, where yesterday's 7.4 magnitude quake has left at least 111 people dead. We get details from reporter Manuel Rueda in Bogota.
11: The mayor there said that there's at least 15 buildings where people could still be trapped under the rubble. He said that at least 55 people were killed in that city. And the biggest of the cities that has been affected is Cali, where the mayor said that 40 buildings were destroyed and confirmed the deaths of at least 15 people.
8: Manro Ureta in Bogota. It's been a year since President Trump deployed the National Guard to Washington, D.C. Some worry it's normalizing basing armed, uniformed troops in American cities in non-emergency situations. NPR's Kat Lonsdorf reports.
12: President Trump declared a crime emergency in D.C. last August, despite violent crime being at a 30-year low, and deployed the National Guard. Since then, the number of armed troops patrolling the city has gone from around 800 to nearly 5,000 from more than 20 different states. Despite that, there has been a 3% increase in violent crime in the past year, according to city police data. Opportunistic crimes like theft and vehicle break-ins have continued to decrease. Trump has repeatedly touted the deployment as a success, claiming falsely that there is, quote, almost no crime in D.C. now. The deployment currently has an estimated cost of around $3 million per day. It's been extended until Inauguration Day 2029. Kat Lonsdorf, NPR News, Washington.
8: Russia has released former U.S. Marine Robert Gilman, arrested 4 years ago in Russia. The U.S. has argued he was wrongfully detained. Wall Street, the Dow basically flat. This is NPR News.
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6: On Tuesday, August 11th, welcome, welcome, welcome, friends, on Into the Program. I'm Cherry Gregg.
7: I'm Avi Wolfman-Arendt.
6: So what if you could buy yourself more time for fertility? Not stop aging, not guarantee a baby, but create another option for a future you who may want to become a parent. That's what more women are trying to do by freezing their eggs. And this week, Congresswoman Alexandria Ocasio-Cortez, a.k.a. AOC, made that decision unusually public. She's 36, she's considering her political future, and says freezing her eggs is a way to feel more in control of her life. That word control is really at the center of today's conversation because science has changed dramatically. Women now have reproductive options that barely existed a generation ago. And more women than ever, they're leaning in, they're going for it. But biology hasn't disappeared. Egg freezing is expensive, it's physically demanding, and there's no guarantee that you will have a baby. So today, we're asking two questions at the same time. First, what is this technology? What can it actually do? And second, why do so many women feel like they need it? We have two great guests that will walk us through, talk about the trend, talk about the science, talk about some of the social pressures. And of course, we would love to hear from you, our listeners. Our question of the day: how have you thought about fertility as you age and balance other life goals? If you have a story you'd like to share, maybe you or your partner decided to go with egg freezing or some other medical fertility technology, give us a call, 888-477-9499. The email is studio2@whyy.org. And if you're watching on Facebook or YouTube, you can leave a comment in the live chat.
7: And I'll just emphasize again, we love your stories. We love your calls, your emails. That will really enrich the show today. Mm-hmm. And so if you feel comfortable sharing, that number's right there, 888-477-9499. Again, the email studio2@whyy.org. Also, when you said AKA AOC, it made me realize that that has a very lyric, a poetic quality to it.
6: You know,
7: AKA AOC.
6: I like to do what I do.
7: And whether you like her politics or not, she has been remarkably public about this. She even posted a video of herself giving an injection, right? And so it has opened up this whole conversation. We'd love for you to join it today. But first, our trio of local news stories. So Pennsylvania's Attorney General Dave Sunday says he backs a federal effort to crack down on hemp-derived products that contain even small amounts of THC. According to Spotlight PA, he co-signed a letter with more than 30 other attorneys general. That's the proper plural, by the way. Attorneys general.
6: That's right.
7: Who back new government hemp rules. A little science lesson, briefly, tangent: hemp and marijuana, they're from the same plant species. Hemp contains less of the psychoactive compound THC. And under the old rules, the old definitions, legal hemp could contain up to 0.3% of Delta-9 THC when harvested. And that allowed for the proliferation of legal drinks and gummies that could lead to intoxication. Mm-hmm. Many contained a compound called Delta-8 THC, mm-hmm. slightly different. The feds want to change the rules and say, look, basically, almost no amount of THC in any form is okay. And that would effectively eliminate a big class of products that had kind of entered the market through this loophole. And backers of the ban say that's what we have to do. We have to close the loophole because we're selling essentially weed-adjacent products legally on the market that can get you high. But Pennsylvania hemp growers say, look, this new rule would also ban products that have no intoxicating effect and have become a central part of their industry. Because since 2018, PA has allowed people to grow hemp legally under mm-hmm. a license. And one grower told Spotlight PA, look, we played by the rules and now you're coming in and you're saying you might shut us down, even though yeah. we never did anything wrong. That's not fair. As of now, this ban, this change is going to go into effect in November, but there's a possibility lawmakers in Washington could delay it.
6: Yeah, I will not be surprised if there is a delay, because people might not know this, but the hemp-derived products industry makes anywhere between $28 and $64 billion with a B dollars a year nationwide. That's a lot of money.
7: Sure.
6: $1.4 billion in Pennsylvania. That's the economic impact here. And folks are not going to give that up without a fight. And you got to understand the industry response, because it's like a game of business whiplash.
7: Sure.
6: The lawmakers tell you this is legal. You build your whole business around this. You build all these products. A lot of these products they're talking about, you can get them on Amazon. Mm-hmm. You get them anywhere, right?
7: Yep.
6: And then boom, you got to change everything.
7: It's a switcheroo for sure.
6: It's a switcheroo.
7: That said, I think when you enter into a virgin industry, you understand
6: yeah,
7: there's a lot of risk involved.
6: Because that is true.
7: The government's saying, we're going to try this. And when the government tries something, you always know that's not a commitment that they're always going to allow it. So I sympathize with the feeling of whiplash, but I think you could also have an expectation. If you're signing up in 2018 for legal hemp growing in Pennsylvania, a state that doesn't have...
6: And they were clicking off the years. They're like, we almost made it to a decade.
7: Yeah, exactly. You know there's some volatility
6: yeah.
7: in that sector.
6: And they did give them some notice. This is not, you know, but I think, you know, we'll see.
7: There already is pushback, so you're right about yeah. that. Story number two, Cherry.
6: Yes, a Michelin star restaurant based in Rittenhouse Square just scored $1.5 million grant from the state that will allow it to expand. The restaurant is Friday, Saturday, Sunday. You probably heard of it. It's a Beard Award-winning fine dining establishment known for its 8-course tasting menu.
7: And it's tasty.
6: Yeah, and it has big ambitions. So the restaurant plans to use the state grant to extend its 21st Street location to 2 adjacent parcels along Rittenhouse Square. The goal, according to his redevelopment assistance capital grant application, is to create a, quote, world-class dining destination.
7: Oh, baby.
6: Yeah, this concept is multi-level. It will feature an open kitchen, group dining areas, and a suites room.
7: What's okay? a suites room?
6: Apparently a room full of sweets. Okay, desserts.
7: I gotta see the suites like. Room. I don't even like sweets that much, but I want to know what a suites room
6: know.
7: Is.
6: And according to their application, that a suites room does not exist anywhere else on the East Coast.
7: I didn't know it existed, period.
6: Yeah, it's so cool. So Friday, Saturday, Sunday claims it would create one of the most ambitious restaurants in the United States and the first minority owned restaurant of its kind. Owners Chad and Hannah Williams took over Friday, Saturday, Sunday back in 2015. They've transformed it, elevating it to one of the must dine places in the city. And according to the Philadelphia Business Journal, property records indicate that they were in the process of actually purchasing
7: sure.
6: that Rittenhouse property. And I should mention that this real estate, this redevelopment assistance capital program is a state run grant program to fund the design, acquisition, and construction of improvement projects. This year alone, the Shapiro administration gave out $124 million in grants all across the state. You have to have matching funds. And so this total project that Friday, Saturday, Sunday is trying to implement is $3.8 million.
7: Yeah, suites room aside, I was just surprised to hear that a like kind of smallish fine dining restaurant was pursuing such a large expansion in a very obviously buzzy, attractive neighborhood, and that the state was stepping in to help them with this. I just mm-hmm. It's a confluence of things. I just didn't expect all to see at the center of one Venn diagram. because you often hear about these really exclusive restaurants maintaining that air of exclusivity, not necessarily like becoming big, bold, multi-unit like dining experiences with separate rooms. I'm just interested to see how it plays out, because there was some cognitive dissonance for me. I'm trying to imagine what it might look like.
15: Yeah, I'm definitely going to be watching this one. And I've never been there. I know you have.
7: Yeah,
15: so
7: you got to go.
15: I got to go. But it's hard to get in now because it's only so many spots.
7: That's true.
15: So,
7: and also, save some pennies before you go.
15: Stack it. Yeah, you telling me to stack it. Yeah.
7: Stack it. From fine dining now to find dining, as in how do you find this place? The Inquirer claims the best chicken sandwich in Philly is at a corner store in Point Breeze that maybe doesn't even have a name.
15: No name.
7: No name. Great story by Kiki Aranita. The spot, which again, we don't know what to call it because it might not have a name. It's located at 17th and Wharton, South Philly, just a couple blocks west of Broad Street. It looks like a normal corner store. It's owned by a couple, Linda and Jimmy Kong, who immigrated from Vietnam, met here in Philly. And the sandwich that they serve is not fancy. It's just a couple of like fried chicken cutlets, lettuce, tomato, onion, pickles, mayo. On bread, like potato bread, not even a bun. But apparently it's banging. It's the best chicken sandwich in the city of Philadelphia.
15: What?
7: And they're cranking it out at this regular little corner store, and it might be called Kim Lo corner store, but there's no clear signage.
15: Don't quote me, man.
7: So no one really knows, which I found to be interesting. And they've been making these sandwiches for many years, and only recently people like in social media and the foodie community like kind of caught on. And it sounds like the owners of the store are a little amused and surprised by all of this.
15: I have to say, nothing like a good fried chicken sandwich. The simpler, the better, I think.
7: Really?
15: I do.
7: You don't want a fancy sauce.
15: I don't want a fancy sauce. I don't want a whole bunch of stuff on there. And the Kongs, they seem to understand that. And remember when the Popeye's chicken sandwich went crazy?
7: I do remember that.
15: And it was
7: that.
15: Pretty simple.
7: Callback.
15: It was pretty simple. You know, it was just chicken sandwich on a bun with one pickle right in the middle. Boom.
7: Right.
15: And people loved it. I think there's like, it's the breading and the grease that you fried in. Those two are the secrets.
7: Well, apparently their breading's very simple. And I think these people are genuinely shocked that there's all this buzz. But great for them.
15: You
7: great
15: know what? I might you know have you to go down there and though? Get me a chicken sandwich.
7: You know, I think you need the pickle.
15: I love a good pickle, man.
7: I do think I'm with you. Maybe don't make it too fancy. Don't overthink
15: it. Put that pickle on there.
7: But give me that pickle, because there's something about the acidity there that really works with the crunch and the fry. Whatever. Put that conversation aside. We're going to talk about the large increase in the number of women who are freezing their eggs. That conversation is ahead on Studio 2. Don't go anywhere.
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15: And welcome back to Studio 2 here on WHYY. I'm Cherry Gregg.
7: I'm Avi Wolfman-Aaron. Congresswoman Alexandria Ocasio-Cortez made headlines over the weekend. The 36-year-old is starting the process of freezing her eggs as she weighs her political future. Here she is talking about it on ABC.
23: I think it's important for us as leaders to have these conversations and share these processes, especially for working women across the country, and normalize them.
15: Yeah, AOC told her followers that the decision was motivated by a desire to have more control over her life, something that a lot of women can relate to. Many are putting off childbearing as they balance other life goals related to career and, of course, finding the right partner.
7: So this hour, we're diving into the complicated calculus with two great guests. With us in studio is Corinne Lowe, economics professor at Wharton, writer behind the Feminomics Substack, and author of Having It All, What Data Tells Us About Women's Lives and Getting the Most Out of Yours. Corinne, welcome back to the program.
0: Thanks for having me. Good to see you again.
7: And let me welcome in Dr. Anne Hutchinson, reproductive endocrinologist at CCRM Fertility of Delaware and Philadelphia. Thanks for being here on Studio 2.
1: Thank you so much for having me. I'm excited to be here.
15: Yes. And for you, our listeners, as always, we'd love to hear from you. Our question of the day, how have you thought about fertility as you age and balance other life goals? And if you have a story, a personal story you'd like to share, this is a safe space. The number to call is 888-477-9499. The email is studio2@whyy.org. And for our listeners on YouTube or Facebook, you can put your comments in the live chat.
7: And we weren't planning to do this, but this is a very personal topic for so many people. And I'd love to start with a story. And I think we have a caller on the line right now who wants to share her story. This is Julia from Philadelphia. Hey, Julia, you're on Studio 2. Did you have a personal story about this topic you wanted to share?
19: Yeah, thanks so much for having me on. I wanted to share that I'm 40 years old now. I froze my eggs at age 35. And even 5-6 years ago, the conversation was not as out in the open, and there was a lot of shame around it. And so seeing AOC make that announcement, I sent the headlines around to lots of friends. And I've counseled a lot of other women on it, and I would encourage this conversation to be out in the open. There's a lot of shame around it and privilege allowed if you have the ability to do this, but talk to your friends about it. Ask your employers if they have fertility coverage. I'm sure our guests will talk about that.
7: Yeah.
19: But it opens up, at least it opened up for me, kind of a emotional insurance policy. I did it without a partner and with the support of time and family. But yeah, having the conversation and kind of deflates the shame. And AOC, whatever you think of her, very proud of her for putting it out there as an example.
7: An emotional insurance policy. It's a really interesting way to put it. And I thank you, Julia, from Philadelphia, for that call. Keep those calls coming, by the way, 888-477-9499. I want to read this statistic here. This is from author Natalie Lampert. In 2009, 482 healthy women in the U.S. froze their eggs. It's 2009, not that long ago. Mm-hmm. In 2022, nearly 23,000 did. That's roughly a 4,000% increase in just over a decade. So, Dr. Anne Hutchinson, on the science side, what happened to affect that change?
1: Yeah, so it turns out that freezing eggs is technically quite difficult. An egg is a single cell. So while IVF has been an option, it's generally been around while it is constantly evolving over the course of the last 47, 48 years, egg freezing hasn't been. Egg freezing is something that's really only been available for probably about the last 15 years or so to the general public. It was initially used experimentally for folks who were getting ready to undergo chemotherapy as a kind of experimental last-ditch effort to allow them to preserve what fertility they could before undergoing treatment that could impact their ability to have kids later. But it really opened to the public around 2010. Initially, freezing eggs was something that it took a little bit of practice for us to get really good at. Not every egg that we froze would thaw and be usable, and that's still the case. But even over the course of the last 15 years, as we've been doing it more and more often, we've gotten better at our freeze techniques, we've gotten better at our thaw techniques, it's become a more efficient process.
7: Has there been a single technological breakthrough or sort of a lot of small ones?
1: There have been a lot of small ones, but the biggest one has been how we actually freeze the oocyte or that single cell egg. We used to do something called slow freezing those eggs, which is exactly what it sounds like. We lower the temperature of that egg very slowly, and we kind of turn that egg, we crystallize it in ice. Now we do something called vitrification, which is the same way that we freeze embryos as well, which is essentially using liquid nitrogen, and it allows us to freeze that egg very rapidly and essentially turn it to glass. So there's less damage that happens in that process, and we're able to thaw more usable eggs and make this process a bit more efficient as we do it more and more frequently. And those changes, we continue to do more and more research in that area and try to be more efficient with that process to try to make the most out of every single egg that these folks have frozen for their future.
15: And before we bring Corinne into the conversation, I want to talk about what it takes for an individual woman to put her body through the process. Because, yes, there's a science that exists once the egg is out of the woman's body. But how can you walk us through how who's a good candidate, who's not, and just sort of how you extract that egg?
1: 100%. So you're exactly right. Getting the egg into the embryology lab is really what makes up the work of this process. And there are people who can be better candidates just based on medical background stuff, but generally it's something that's available to everybody. It's just the efficiency of the process is really going to be dictated by the number of eggs that are available in the age at which they're undergoing that process. So the biology that we're really trying to take advantage of in the background is that women are born with all the eggs we're ever going to have, right? We're born with a couple hundred thousand eggs within our ovary. We go through those eggs very inefficiently throughout our reproductive life. We run out of them in menopause, essentially. But each month, as we go through that ovulatory process, there's a group of these eggs that rise into competition. They're selected within the ovary through mechanisms that we don't entirely understand, but they rise into competition each month. The brain's job is to select just one of those eggs to grow and ovulate each month. Fundamentally, your brain tries to protect you from twins. It is very careful to only release enough of this hormone to grow and release one of those eggs from that cohort each month. The rest of them disappear in the background. So if you have 20 eggs that rise into competition from that background rate of thousands and thousands, you have 20 that rise into competition, your brain would naturally select one and 19 would disappear in the background, and the next month you get another 20. What we do during an egg freeze process or any ovarian stimulation process, whether it's the first step of egg freezing or the first step of IVF, the process looks the same. We give a woman additional FSH, or follicle stimulating hormone. So that's the same hormone the brain releases not enough of to naturally get one to grow in a usual cycle. We are giving more FSH to allow stimulation of the FSH receptors of all of those available eggs within the ovary for the month to grow and mature. And that process takes about 10 to 12 days of FSH exposure. That timeline isn't any different in a natural cycle than it is during an ovarian stimulation cycle, but we're just putting our foot on the gas pedal and getting more FSH into the mix. We watch follicle size physically increase using ultrasound during that time.
15: As you're going back and forth to the doctor the entire time.
1: So it's about a 10 to 12 day process of medication. The medication are small subcutaneous injections. So we teach folks how to give them to themselves at home. They're going to be administering them nightly during that period. We're bringing them in for ultrasound 3 or 4 times during that 10 day process to watch those physical follicles grow on ultrasound. And we use blood work to monitor estrogen levels, which is produced from those follicles as they grow. But ultimately, we're looking for kind of an ideal follicle size that represents a good, usable, mature egg at the end of the process. Once they reach that point, we use something called a trigger medication to get those eggs to undergo that final step of maturation that they would naturally do before they ovulate. And right before those eggs ovulate, we do an egg retrieval, which is a small procedure that's done under sedation in one of our procedure rooms.
3: It's outpatient.
1: Through an IV, 10-minute procedure, transvaginal ultrasound with a small little needle that passes through the back of the vagina into those follicles.
15: I hear this. Okay, Corinne, you know, we just talked through the whole science. And I know you went through this.
4: Yes.
15: So we had Dr. Hutchison, Dr. Ann over here breaking it all down. So tell us a little bit about your journey and why you, because this is these are multiple steps. It takes days. It's not cheap. And you walk us through your journey and the decision first, why you decided to do this.
4: Well, it's ironic because I am an economist who studies women's fertility, and I wrote my dissertation about it. I coined the term reproductive capital to represent the economic value of your fertility, the economic value of the option value that AOC is giving herself to be able to pursue whatever she wants in her career and know that she's going to save some of that reproductive capital. And so the irony was I studied it long before I needed any of these interventions myself. I had my first son sort of naturally when I was 32 years old, got divorced. You can read all about it in my book. And then found myself saying, well, if I want to have another child, now I need to give myself that same option value because I'm not there right now. I'm not with the partner where I'm ready to have a child, and, you know, I need to figure out my next step. So because in my case, I was going to either be having another child on my own or with a same-sex partner, I started looking at freezing embryos. And the reason for this was when I, and this is why AOC is doing the right thing, having this conversation at 36, because when I went into my doctor at 38, they showed me a chart that said, okay, well, when you're freezing eggs, if you have 20 eggs and you freeze 20 eggs and you're 35 or younger, that's a 90% chance of a live birth. But if you're 38, it goes down to 70%. Mm. If you're 40, it goes down to 50%. So you're needing to freeze more eggs, go through more cycles in order to be successful. So she said, you know, sometimes we recommend freezing embryos because you can, if you are on the path that I was on, you know, because then you know what you have, you know that they're good. They also can freeze a little bit better, even though technology
2: You're reducing some of the uncertainty by freezing embryos, which are fertilized, as opposed to just freezing eggs, which is a little earlier in the process. Am I understanding that
4: right? Exactly. Okay. And I'll explain a little bit more about my journey with that. But I, as she was talking, I was, you know, just reliving my process. They say, oh, yeah, we teach you to get the injections yourself. And I gave myself the wrong medication one time because they sent you home with a bag of medication. You have to give it at different times. There's different points in the cycle where you start different medications. Two of them had very similar names.
2: Yes.
4: And I call my doctor in a panic being like, I realize this is the wrong medication. You know, so
15: did
4: it
15: you
4: is,
15: have to start over or was that okay?
4: It was early enough in the cycle that they said, it's okay. You can just keep going with the right medication. But it is, it you know, it might seem kind of, on paper, here's the steps, but you're not a nurse. You don't know what you're doing.
15: No, right? And giving yourself an injection is hard enough by itself.
4: And emotionally can sometimes feel hard because sometimes when you're going through this process, as I was going through it after divorce, you're in a point in your life where you're saying, I kind of wish things were different. I wish I wish I was in that relationship where I was ready to have a baby right now and everything had worked out in this one linear path. And so sometimes it's also emotionally hard in addition to the physical. Mm-hmm. So physically, you know, giving the injections and then going in about every other day to get a transvaginal ultrasound to get blood drawn, I had to get over my fear of needles real quick. Okay?
15: Yeah, there's a lot involved.
2: You went into this with a fear of needles.
4: Yeah, I mean, I always, and I had the same when I was pregnant with my first son. You have to get a lot of blood drawn when you're pregnant too, and you kind of just have to be like, all right, I got to get over this. I got to make this happen. But you're going and getting your blood drawn because they have to monitor your hormone levels to know, you know, make sure to adjust your medication, make sure they don't overstimulate or understimulate. Yeah. And then you go in and you have that procedure under anesthesia. And so that is, can be, feel a little, you know, a little scary.
2: Yeah.
4: At the same time, it's all doable. You know, there's no lasting impact on your body that's, you know, the way pregnancy leaves you with a lasting impact for a long time. You're going to have a pretty, you know, fast recovery. But definitely as I was going through it, you feel bloated. One of my friends described it as feeling like you're
15: huge,
4: full of tadpoles because you're like,
15: and it's like your little abdomen.
4: Because your ovaries are much larger than they should be, you know? And then you have the soreness and crampiness after you go through the procedure itself.
2: Mm. Yeah. Well, I want to read our question again. We're asking you, our listeners today, how have you thought about fertility as you age and balance other life goals? Do you have a story on this topic? Freezing eggs, freezing embryos, IVF. 888-477-9499 is our number. Our email is studio2@whyy.org. YouTube, Facebook, comment in the live chat. And I wanted to read this comment from Luann in Glenside, who says, just an observation. The age of the egg is really what's the most important aspect of fertility. Why wait until you're in your mid-30s? Freezing them in your 20s would be more ideal. Also, she adds as an aside, men need to take more responsibility for childcare. We're going to get to that in a second. Dr. Ann Hutchinson, I am curious about that. Are you meeting more people that are coming in, maybe even in their 20s, saying I want to freeze eggs for this exact reason?
3: I am. And I think that, you know, there are two sides to this conversation, right? Mm-hmm. So I think that when I meet somebody in their 20s who's interested in egg freezing, a lot of it really has to do with what their path is, right?
2: Yeah.
3: So I think the biggest risk for somebody in their 20s moving forward with egg freezing is that maybe they don't need to ever use those eggs, right?
2: Yeah.
3: Maybe they end up on a path where they're in a place where they're ready to, you know, pursue their first pregnancy in their late 20s or their early 30s, and they have no difficulty achieving pregnancies with all the kids they ever want to have.
2: Right.
3: In which case, they've gone through the process and have the expense of freezing eggs, which however you balance that risk.
2: And the expense is about what per cycle?
3: Well, so more insurances are starting to cover it, which I think is a separate topic of conversation. I think that's part of what's made this so much more accessible and why it's become so much more common that we do it. Out of pocket, it's in the neighborhood of $5,000 to $10,000, depending on medications. Mm-hmm.
2: So that's the sort of the risk reward of the balance there for the younger folks is that they might be doing this unnecessarily.
3: Correct. I think that's the biggest risk. But there are some folks in their 20s who may realize that at some point they need to use IVF to be able to build their family, right? Yeah. Depending on what they want their family to look like. Potentially they have a family history of a certain genetic condition that they know that they're going to end up pursuing IVF to build their family in the long term anyway, in which case, heck yes, let's go ahead and get those eggs out as soon as possible and take advantage of the quantity and quality that's available within a 25-year-old's ovaries.
2: Sorry, just to clarify, to clarify, the genetic component, that would be because they might want to screen out certain risk factors or diseases when they have their child. And they could do that if they do it through IVF.
3: Yes.
2: Okay.
3: Yes.
2: Okay.
15: And it sounds like this is a very new issue, though, because 15 years ago, like you said, 20-some-year-olds wouldn't have had this option even before them. So I want to talk a little bit more about the why, Corinne, because, you know, different people have different reasons for wanting to pursue this. And I want to make clear that whether you decide to freeze embryos or to harvest eggs and freeze the eggs, the process of extracting the eggs is basically the same.
3: It's exactly the same.
15: And so, Corinne, could you talk about some of the reasons why, as you go through this economic analysis that you've seen? Because I know people who have had the egg freezing, and a lot of them just were, they were ready to have children. They just didn't have a partner to have children with. So what are some of the reasons that women make this investment?
4: Yeah, so that's exactly right. There's a sociologist named Marcia Inhorn who wrote a book about this called Motherhood on Ice. And she did a ton of interviews with people who are freezing eggs. And she found that the reason that they were usually stating was a relationship reason. So very similar to me, where I said I'd gone through a divorce and, you know, then needed to consider that next step of being having another child, who I now have, by the way. I should also say that I have a one-year-old. The end of this journey is that I have a one-year-old.
15: So it works.
4: Yes. And I can share a little bit more about, you know, what that process was like. But they had broken up with a boyfriend, or they had decided they're in a long-term relationship, but they're not ready to have kids, or one of them is ready and one of them isn't ready. Or, you know, they had hoped something was going to work out with a relationship. It didn't work out. So they would very often state a reason that had to do with relationships, which is really interesting because the stereotype up to that point had been that it had to do with careers, that this was the high-powered career woman who was saying, no, I'm going to make partner first, and then I'm going to have kids, so that's why I'm going to freeze my eggs. But when she was talking to women, it was more of the relationships that were at the forefront. Mm-hmm. But for me, in studying it and studying the patterns in when women have children and how access to assisted reproductive technology changes that, I think it's actually a combination of both.
15: Go ahead and finish your thought. I had a follow-up.
4: That basically women are investing more in their careers and they're pushing back the timeline for partnering and deciding and moving to that next step of having children. And so they are investing in their careers. They're going to school for longer. They are becoming doctors and lawyers and CEOs. And then they're searching for a partner and trying to finalize those relationships in their 30s rather than in their 20s. So then that means that if something doesn't work out, now they're facing that kind of reproductive deadline in a way that people weren't when we were making some of these choices and decisions in their 20s. So I absolutely think careers have an influence as well.
15: And my follow-up to you, because we heard emotional insurance policy from our very first caller. Yes. And then emotionally, what did that do for you personally? And what have you seen and read about for other women? Just knowing that, okay, my eggs are there. If I need them in the future, you know, when you're dating and trying to find that right partner.
4: Yes, absolutely. It gives you the chance to make the right decisions for you, because I think, you know, we're both old enough to remember probably talking to girlfriends 10, 15 years ago when this wasn't as much of an option, who would literally say, well, I know that things aren't perfect, but I want to have a baby. And so we're going to need to make this work, right? And so people who would need to actually settle. And I have a study on this about IVF being made free in Israel. They were one of the first countries to fully fund IVF. And what you see is that women who are in relationships, engaged, ready to get married, call off those marriages. We see the age at marriage go up as soon as IVF is made free. It actually changed the formation of relationships because people were able to say, you know what? I'm going to take a beat and I'm going to see if this is right, because I now have
23: that insurance policy of I know I'm going to have access to my reproductive capital a little bit later.
15: It sort of takes the pressure off. Mm-hmm. Yeah.
2: We'd love to hear from you this hour. Our question is the following. How have you thought about fertility as you age and balance other life goals? Do you have a story about egg freezing, IVF, embryo freezing? 888-477-9499. Our email is studio2@whyy.org. I wanted to bring in another caller now. This is Peg from Princeton. Mm-hmm. Peg, on you're on Studio 2. What's the story you'd like to share with us?
5: Hi there. The story I'd like to share is back in 1993, I got married to my husband, and we started trying to have a family, and we had difficulty conceiving. Mm. And so then we sought out fertility treatment, and it was the, you know, baseline fertility treatment of kind of being fertilized in the doctor's office. And then he died in 1994. Mm-hmm. And I took a year off. I'm sorry. There was one piece I forgot. We then froze the we froze embryos.
15: Yeah.
5: And so I had 5 embryos. And after he died, I was feeling like, wow, who gets to do this? It was a big decision to move forward as a single mom, but I waited a year and I decided to go ahead with pregnancy. Mm. Unfortunately, I wasn't able to get pregnant or carry the I did get pregnant, but carried the pregnancy to term.
15: Yeah.
5: But through all this, the only thing it did for me was give me the options as you've been discussing, but also it made things easier for me. Mm-hmm. I still have those options.
2: Mm-hmm. Yeah.
5: And the other comment I would make was from my experience, the fertility treatments weren't back in the 90s. It wasn't difficult. I was able to give myself those shots and do the routines, but it wasn't difficult for me. I find that it was pretty easy, mm-hmm. actually.
2: Thank you for sharing that story, Peg. That was really powerful.
5: Yeah.
2: Mm-hmm. And I want to encourage other folks to call 888-477-9499. The email is studio2@whyy.org. Something that Corinne brought up earlier, Anne, is that this gives people the option to start a family later in life. I want to talk about the medical implications of that on the other side of this break. 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
2: And welcome back to Studio 2 on WHYY. I'm Avi Wolfman-Arendt.
15: And I'm Cherry Gregg. Before we get back into our conversation on how modern women are grappling with biological clocks, we've got to shout out our next Studio 2 on the Road event. Coming up Tuesday, August 25th, live from noon to 1, we'll be at America's First Official Hospital.
2: That's right, folks. We'll be at the newly opened Pennsylvania Hospital Museum to talk about 275 years of medical history and the groundbreaking idea advanced by Benjamin Franklin that healthcare should be for everyone, not just those who can afford it.
15: Yeah, and after our live broadcast, attendees will be able to tour the new museum and see the first medical library and the first surgical amphitheater. Again, it's Tuesday, August 25th from noon to 1. It's a free event, but you need to register at whyy.org/events, and I hope to see you there.
2: Now back to our conversation, fueled by those headlines over the weekend that 36-year-old Congresswoman Alexandria Ocasio-Cortez has started the process of freezing her eggs.
15: Yeah, and with us in studio, we have Corinne Lowe, author of Having It All, What Data Tells Us About Women's Lives and Getting the Most Out of Yours. We also have reproductive endocrinologist Dr. Ann Hutchinson.
2: And we'd love to hear from all of you out there. How have you thought about fertility as you age and balance other life goals? Or maybe just more generally, tell us about how you decided when and if to have children. Our number is 888-477-9499. Our email is studio2@whyy.org. YouTube, Facebook, comment in the live chat. So I teed this up before the break, Dr. Hutchinson. But if you have now a reality where more people, and again, it's not a huge number of people, but more people can, you know, move back that clock of when they decide to start their family, which means you're going through pregnancy later, your early years as a parent are a little later in your life. Is there a big impact of that? I mean, what do you see as you watch people who are a little older now maybe start to go through this process?
3: Yeah, so I think that really what egg freezing, embryo freezing is going to allow us to do is to help improve the likelihood of getting pregnant as we are older, right?
2: Yeah.
3: So for folks who want to be able to build their families in their late 30s, early 40s, mid 40s, really keeping that door open in terms of ability to get pregnant by utilizing that egg quality potentially from an earlier age. In terms of actually carrying a pregnancy and being a parent, obviously there are some things where risk will increase slightly as you get older. So for our folks who are pursuing pregnancy now in their mid-40s or even into their early 50s, we always have them talk with their OBGYN before moving towards pregnancy. For anybody that has any underlying medical conditions, we always have them have a clearance letter from their doctors just to have that discussion about what are the physiologic changes of pregnancy? How are they going to impact you, right?
2: Yeah.
3: Because more underlying medical conditions are going to accumulate if you're pursuing pregnancy at later ages. But most of these folks, as long as there are no underlying medical conditions, tend to do fantastically throughout the course of pregnancy. They're monitored by their OBGYNs, potentially followed a bit more closely by maternal fetal medicine doctors, just looking at kind of pregnancy progression, growth. But generally, we see wonderful outcomes once we're able to kind of correct for that kind of chromosomal content within the embryo, which is really what comes down to egg age and time at which you undergo the treatment.
15: Yeah, let's bring in another caller. We have Barbara calling from West Virginia with a question.
2: Okay.
15: Barbara, you're on Studio 2. What's your question or comment?
6: It's actually a question. I was wondering if you might address when women, especially younger women, are making the choice between saving eggs versus saving embryos. Can you address the issue of disposition of eggs versus embryos? Because there's kind of a difference there.
15: Yeah. So when it's eggs, you're just dealing with your own rights. Mm-hmm. When you have an embryo, a lot of times, especially with a partner, you're involving the rights of the man mm-hmm. involved. So I don't know. I guess Dr. Ann.
3: Sure. I'm happy to speak about it a bit.
15: Could you talk about something? Because there's some legal issues that would likely come up here.
3: Yeah. So for all of our folks, whether they're undergoing egg freezing, whether they're undergoing embryo freezing, part of the consent process from the very beginning is talking about what disposition preferences would be. And those can be changed throughout the course of the time that they have those gametes or embryos in storage. But we always have something on paper from them at the time that they begin the process.

0: or whatever may happen, that we have at least a plan in place for those folks. And again, those plans can be changed as people have this ongoing discussion throughout the time that they have them frozen.
1: And I guess my question is sort of the biological limitations of this, because at the end of the day, like if you do egg freezing, you know, it doesn't always work. And so can you talk about that? I mean, Corinne, you raised your hand here because, you know, and I know people who've done spent the money, went through the process, thought that they had this insurance policy, and then the insurance policy didn't pay out. So can you talk about that and the emotional attachment to having this you know, hopeful outcome that doesn't necessarily pan out?
2: Yeah, and I think that's why, you know, I mentioned those numbers of, you know, how many eggs you need to kind of give yourself a high chance, but a high chance is still, you know, a 90% chance. It's not 100%. And even if you had embryos, it's not 100%, but I'll just describe what my fertility doctor described as the embryo hunger games, okay? Each day there's fewer and fewer of the process that I went through. So my first cycle trying to freeze embryos, I harvested 23 eggs. And if I had just been freezing eggs, I might have just frozen those eggs and been like, I feel great about this. 23 eggs.
3: Yeah, that's a good number.
2: Yeah. You know, harvested 23 eggs. I think only around 8 to 10 of them fertilized. Okay. Mm. The Hunger Games, there's fewer and fewer. And then only 4 of them turned into blastocysts, which is that they grow to a certain number of cells in a petri dish before they'll be frozen. And then I went through the genetic testing to verify that they were genetically viable, and none of those blastocysts were genetically viable. And believe me, I cried. Like, it just absolute devastation. Imagine. And even at that point in the process, you know, there was no even implantation, miscarriage, but just to have gone through that process and to find out, you know, that this did not work. And as I said, if I had frozen eggs, I would have said, 23 eggs, I feel good about that. And
1: so if
2: I
1: you had stopped at step one.
2: At eggs, I might not have done a second cycle because I would have maybe thought that that felt like enough, but it wasn't, right? At my age, that wasn't enough. When I then went through my second cycle, I actually got fewer eggs. I got 17 eggs, but more of them fertilized. They made some changes to, they used a process called ICSI, which is they actually put each sperm into the egg individually. So more of them fertilized. And then, you know, I ended up with the same number of blastocysts and multiple ones that were genetically normal. Mm. So, you know, I had my daughter and then still had. But the funny thing about freezing embryos, and so why do people do eggs? Well, eggs gives you much more option value, right? Because you might not know if you want to do embryos, you have to know who you're having a child with or what kind of sperm donor you want to choose if it's on your own. And so for me, even though I was going to be in a same-sex relationship, I kind of had this consideration of potentially wanting the sperm donor to look like whoever I was going to end up in a relationship with. And so I had was very early in dating who's now my wife when I did that first cycle. And so there was kind of no consideration because I was already on the way. But when the first cycle failed and I was starting a second cycle, at this point now we've been dating for 4 months. We were getting a little bit more serious, but still not far enough along to like have a baby together now.
1: I want the sperm donor to look just like you.
2: Literally had to have that conversation 4 months in. Hey, if you think that you might want to do this with me one day, then maybe we should choose a donor who looks like you now, because that's going to give us that possibility. So had that awkward conversation 4 months in. And then the long story short is now we have a beautiful daughter who looks like both of us. And it gave us that time to continue developing our relationship and wait, you know, before we actually move forward with the process. But that's why, you know, I have friends who the issue is they are in a long-term relationship and they're not 100% sure. And then some of them, friends who have that awkward conversation to say, I'm going to freeze some embryos and some eggs in case
3: to have both paths available to you. That's fascinating. By the way, you can give us a call if you have something to share on this topic, 888-477-9499. Commenter on YouTube says, my daughter's mom and I went through the IVF process, and Corinne's experience sounds similar to what we experienced. Thanks for that comment. Sarah says, I'm a woman in my 30s. I don't know if I want kids, but it's less about my career and more about my cohort. Most of my peers aren't having kids because it feels unviable to afford, and also feels like we're living through a uniquely unstable period. That's Sarah's comment. I wanted to return to something you were talking about earlier, Corinne, about sort of relationships often being the driving force behind these decisions. And we had a commenter earlier, Luann, who said like men need to do more, essentially. What is all this whole conversation do you think telling us about modern relationships,

0: modern society? Like, mm-hmm. what do you think is like kind of the 30,000 foot view takeaway from this, you know, ostensibly medical conversation we're having?
1: Yeah, and the commenter said it really well, that there is just a lot of general ambivalence about parenthood right now, because it is difficult. That, you know, it is extremely time intensive. Parents today spend way more time with our kids than parents a generation ago. Working moms today spend more time with kids than stay at home moms in the 1970s.
0: Right.
1: Wow. So it's way more time intensive. It's way more expensive in terms of child care. We haven't kept up in terms of, you know, other countries. There's been additional subsidies, additional programs, additional ways to fill those gaps of summer breaks and after school care. And we haven't kept up policy-wise to support American parents in doing this. I just wrote an article about the fact that, you know, even when you look at something like the diarrhea lettuce outbreak, that's a burden we're putting on parents, because instead of monitoring food safety, now we're saying, okay, parents, now you can't eat the pre-bagged salad mix. Now you have to, you know, choose everything and wash everything yourself because the government's not keeping your food supply safe. So we are putting so much on parents, and modern relationships are also at this sort of awkward stage where one dynamic is that men have a longer window of fertility. So this delayed adulthood that's going on, men can kind of be in that for longer.
0: Can delay it a little more.
1: Mm-hmm. And the entry-level job market is not great. And so mm-hmm. some men are feeling like, well, I'm not where I want to be in my career. I'm not earning enough money. But they're able to put off their fertility. But for women, it's a little bit harder. And then there's also this mismatch between roles in relationships, where women are now often equals in terms of breadwinning as men, but men have not stepped up to do the same level of parenting or housework that women do. And so sometimes that's the issue in a relationship, where a woman says, well, wait a minute, am I going to be kind of wearing both of those hats? If I have a child, now I'm adding one more person to this household where I'm already doing so much. Mm. So I think there's a lot of forces creating a lot of this ambivalence.
2: And a lot of women don't want to be single moms by choice. That is another thing. I wanted to ask about accessibility a little bit, because a lot of the people who are able to get access to these choices, given the dynamics mm-hmm. and the squishiness of relationship statuses, you tend to be more educated, more affluent. Mm-hmm. A lot of times it's not people of color who have access to this. Maybe they don't have jobs that provide them mm-hmm. with this type of access. Can you talk about that a little bit? As far as like if you see shifts happening to make egg freezing and just IVF generally and some of these medical advances, you know, more accessible to all different types of people at different income levels.
3: Yeah. So I think that as we continue to become more efficient with the process with which we are able to complete egg freezing from an embryology standpoint, it becomes less expensive over time as we become more efficient at it from a medical standpoint. I think that the medications that are required also are trending towards becoming less expensive over time to try to improve the accessibility of these things. Mm. There are wonderful grant programs that exist as well mm-hmm. that can be available to different folks who are interested in pursuing it. But I agree with you. That is one of the biggest barriers that we see, that people will express interest in undergoing this process, but it may not be something that they can approach financially if they don't have help from their family, if they don't have the savings, and if they don't have coverage as part of their insurance.
2: Yeah.
0: A couple of sort of practical questions I wanted mm-hmm. to squeeze in before we end the show. S says, I'm a woman in my early 30s considering freezing eggs, and I'm curious if I've been on birth control most of my adult life, so not ovulating, does this extend my fertility window when I'm ready to have children?
3: That's a question we hear all the time. And unfortunately, the answer is no. I wish that it was so simple. But the idea behind being on the birth control pill is that it stops the brain ovary communication. It kind of puts a little bit of a pause button on that. So while you still have that cohort that's rising into competition every month, your brain isn't selecting one out to grow and ovulate. So therefore, you aren't able to get pregnant on your own. But those eggs are still kind of, you know, petering out in the background at the same level. So the age of menopause isn't shifted after being on birth control for a long time.
0: Yeah. Real quick, JW asks, if you decide not to use the eggs, are you paying for the storage for life?
3: No. Well, you can decide that you want to discard those eggs at any point where you feel comfortable. So if you have reached a point where you have built your family and you feel confident that you're not going to use those eggs, completely and totally up to you what you want to do for those. If you want to thaw and discard those eggs, you can do that at any point.
2: Can you donate?
3: You can donate those eggs.
2: Yeah.
3: there are processes that are in place for that as well.
0: And it, what's the annual fee about for or storage?
3: A couple hundred dollars a year. It's going to vary slightly depending on where you have them stored.
1: It can be $500 to $1,000. Mine is $800 a year. And I will just say that that's one reason I don't necessarily recommend people say, oh, I'm going to do this at 20, because, you know, you're going to be paying for storage each year. And you still
2: pay
1: have
2: for decades of storage.
1: And you still have very good egg quality in your early 30s. And so I usually recommend that people consider, you know, if you're getting towards 35 and you're not ready to start thinking about having a child right now, that's a good time to think about it, because you're going to have very good egg quality. And also, even at that age, if you have that, if you want multiple children, you might have the first
3: successfully. It's always the last kid. It's always the last kid you want to have.
2: And we're going to squeeze one more question in. Wayne from South Jersey asks, is there any connection between breast cancer and IVF? And, you know, is this a myth? Is there any truth to this?
3: So we've looked at this very carefully, and there have been good studies that have looked at folks who have undergone up to 6 cycles of IVF, ovarian stimulation, and we haven't seen any increased risk of hormonally sensitive cancers. For women that are diagnosed with breast cancer, it's also something that often we will have a conversation with them about undergoing egg freezing before they go through chemotherapy, and that has been shown not to change their overall survival.
2: You did that in 30 seconds.
0: I thank everyone, by the way, our guests and our callers, for opening up this hour. Yes. This was a really fascinating conversation, and we hope it was a helpful one as well. Let me thank our guest, Corinne Lowe, Wharton Economics Professor, author of Having It All, What Data Tells Us About Women's Lives and Getting the Most Out of Yours. Corinne, thanks for being on Studio 2.
4: Thank you so much.
0: And Anne Hutchinson, reproductive endocrinologist at CCRM Fertility of Delaware and Philadelphia. It was a pleasure to have you.
3: Thank you so much for having me.
2: And Garden on Facebook says, if I were younger and not married, I would freeze my eggs. Motherhood can throw you through a loop. Thank you so much, Garden, for that comment. And of course, thank you so much to our producers, Debbie Builder, Hazel May Bryan, and Ben Abrams. Mike Schiffler is our visual producer. Al Banks engineered today's show. Our executive producer is Kevin McCrory. From Studio 2 here at WHYY in Philadelphia, I'm Cherry Gregg.
0: I'm Avi Wolf-Manarit. We'll talk to you tomorrow.

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1: Austin, Texas bills itself as the live music capital of the world, but it's an expensive city. Musicians are struggling to make ends meet and take care of themselves without health insurance.
2: That chronic stress erodes our health. It impacts creativity.
1: I'm Scott Detrow. 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
0: 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Detroit writer and cultural historian Marshall Battle Philpott remembers her father's record store, recording career, and the ups and downs of the Motor City in less than 90 seconds.
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0: 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That's Today Explained here on 90.9 WHYY. Where the time now is 1:20 and 85 degrees.
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9: This is Here and Now. You know how every once in a while you meet a person whose family story helps tell a bigger story of a place? I'm talking about Detroit, and a daughter of the city with many titles: cultural historian, former labor activist, author, poet, music preservationist, opera performer.
10: Well, my name is Marcia Battle Philpott, but I am also known as Marcia Music.
9: Marcia Battle Philpott has spent many of her 72 years telling her version of Detroit's story. Its industrial boom, its hollowing out and racial clashes, and now its recovery. It's a complex story with music throughout. See, her father, Joe Von Battle, was a record producer. But let's back up. Philpott's father, like many black men, went to Detroit in the days of Jim Crow.
10: My father was a part of this migration that came here to the north from the south. He was born and raised in Macon, Georgia.
9: Eventually, he got a job at a Chrysler factory during World War II. Detroit back then was the country's fourth largest city, behind New York, Chicago, and Philadelphia. It was peak Detroit.
10: And work was extremely plentiful because it's wartime production. And so it was common for people that were up here, these blacks who had come here, to work one job for 8 hours or 10 even, and then walk across the street to the factory across the street and work in the next job for another 8 or 10 hours.
9: After the war, he got laid off. Auto plants were putting in more machines to replace people, and most black workers had low seniority. So Marcia Battle Philpott's father opened a storefront, Joe's Record Shop, to sell records and to record musicians and speakers.
10: He was very, very successful. Mm-hmm. And he began to have relationships with other record companies and all kind of stuff. But he wanted to record. And he had recorded John

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0: 19 minutes past the hour at WHYY. Matt Gillum with you on a Tuesday afternoon. Stay with us a few more minutes of Here and Now to go before we have Today Explained at 2:30. Coming up for us in just seconds, courts across several Chinese cities have ruled in favor of workers displaced by AI, but the decisions offer limited protections against the backdrop of a weak economy and state-backed AI expansion. Take a look at how the technology is impacting workers in China. Then a warning about a dangerous fad diet sweeping parts of the Middle East. That's coming up in the remaining minutes of Here and Now on your NPR station, member-supported WHYY. Time now, 2:20.
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2: It's Here and Now. This summer, a court in the Chinese city of Guangzhou sided with a graphics designer who was replaced by AI. The court ruled the dismissal was unlawful, and it follows similar court rulings in several Chinese cities. And these rulings are being hailed as victories for workers' rights. And yet, as NPR's Jennifer Pak reports from Beijing, workers still have much to be anxious about.
3: Economics graduate Elowen Wu is no stranger to AI. I use chatbots, she says, to help with my homework before. But when Wu got a recent internship at an AI startup in eastern China's Anhui province, she suddenly felt her AI skills were close to zero. It was a huge shock for me, she says, because I didn't know how advanced AI was already. I feel very afraid. She's been documenting these feelings on the social media platform Xiaohongshu. Will I be replaced by AI, she writes. It's a similar concern in the U.S., but in China, the push to adopt AI comes from the top leaders, and firms here are deploying AI at a scale that far outpaces those in America. Now the courts are stepping in. Take this case in eastern China's Hangzhou City, as reported by state broadcaster CCTV. A tech worker identified by the court only as Mr. Zhou was a quality assurance supervisor working with AI large language models. Eventually, AI took over his work, and the company dismissed him, which the Hangzhou Intermediate People's Court deemed illegal. Judge Shi Guoqiang, who presided over the case, told CCTV, introducing AI to reduce costs is not automatic grounds for a company to end an employee's contract. Similar cases in China have seen courts side with workers. Legal protection is necessary, says student Wu, but thinks it'll take some time to get right. Overall, Chinese laws are very protective of workers, says Guang Li at the global law firm Taylor Wessing's Munich office. He specializes in Chinese employment and labor laws.
4: If you compare to Germany, to Europe, to the US, to some extent, it is even more protective for employees.
3: The issue is enforcement, says Eli Friedman, professor of global labor and work at Cornell University.
5: The state does not have the capacity or, frankly, the interest to rigorously enforce its own laws.
3: Chinese workers, he says, are vulnerable. Like Mr. Zhou's story. He may have won his case, but he's also 35. That's considered old for many Chinese tech companies. He might struggle to find work in China's sluggish economy. Nearly one in six grads couldn't find a job in June. Wu's now pursuing a master's degree. China's job market is already competitive, she says. AI just intensifies that competition. And it's only going to get worse as China and the U.S. are locked in an AI race. Again, Professor Friedman.
5: You can't say that we want to dominate these industries in the future and then start clutching your pearls when people use those things to replace workers.
3: As for Wu, every day she listens to a podcast or watches a video related to AI to keep on top of the latest.
6: Keep learning.
3: Keep learning, she says. Experiencing AI and learning its limitations might make it less scary. It's keep up, she says, or get left behind. Jennifer Pak, NPR News, Beijing.
6: In the last few years, a diet created by an Egyptian doctor named Dia Al-Ahwadi went viral on social media across the Middle East. The doctor advised people to avoid poultry, fresh milk, leafy green vegetables, and legumes. Instead, he said, they should eat high-sugar foods, abandon supplements and other medications, including insulin. But soon after the diet gained popularity, Egypt, Morocco, and Saudi Arabia were among the countries who saw a surge in emergency calls and even deaths linked to the diet. The doctor himself died in April this year. Hiba Farouk Mahfouz reported on the deadly diet for New Lines magazine, and she joins us now. Hiba, welcome to Here and Now.
7: Thank you for having me.
6: So first, tell us how this diet gained popularity and who was the man behind it.
7: The man who devised it was an actual doctor who was a former intensive care anesthesiologist who turned into a medical influencer in the past couple of years. He also died of a heart attack in a foreign country at just 47 due to a heart attack.
6: And the diet itself that he called for, tell us more about what was in it.
7: So he devised a very controversial diet called At-Tayyibat. The word Tayyibat is Quranic language for wholesome and pure. In his diet, he divides food into two categories, the tayyibat, which allows people to consume starches, high sugar food, processed meat, canned juices instead of fresh ones, beef, lamb, potatoes, rice. And he also encouraged people to eat processed cheese and rich animal fats. The second category is al-khabithat, which is also Quranic language for something that's evil or harmful. Included a list of Awadi's food restrictions, like poultry, eggs, most fresh milk and yogurt, many types of fish and seafood, leafy green vegetables, tomatoes and onions, as well legumes. He also argued that smoking is not necessarily harmful and does not cause lung cancer. He also argued that the conventional medical treatments, including chemotherapy and insulin, were fraudulent, arguing instead that the body can heal itself through dietary changes.
6: Well, Hiba, so much of this absolutely flies in the face of what modern medical science has taught us. And so it makes me wonder, I mean, it also goes against what we know to be healthy from the Mediterranean diet, which is practiced in many parts of the Middle East. So I have to ask, why were people on this diet? He had millions of social media followers. Were some people actually helped by it in the short term?
7: There are multiple reasons to why people will believe him or want to try the diet. He relied on people's general distrust of medical institutions. He played on the patient's frustrations with chronic diseases that are truly challenging to treat. It also struck a very sensitive note in a country that's struggling economically and where people can't find it very financially hard to pay a doctor's visit. So he somehow was the answer to their questions and for free. The people that I spoke to said that they did notice a great and positive change. I spoke to a 41-year-old woman who said that she stopped taking her supplements and she was really desperate, trying to visit many doctors without finding any solution to her thyroid problems. But as soon as she started the diet, she noticed that her iron levels rose from 7 to 9.5. Her severe sinusitis allergies vanished, despite the fact that she was still a heavy smoker. For her, it was a breakthrough. I tried to find out why would it work for some patients and why would they feel even a temporary relief to their symptoms. The thing is, Tayyibat is a combination of a gluten-free, casein-free diet and the FODMAP diet. The first eliminates gluten and milk protein and could help, for instance, autoimmune patients feel temporarily better. And the latter, the second, eliminates certain fruits and vegetables that get fermented in the gut and can cause gases. So what Al-Awadi did here was to mix both diet systems and give his patients energy only from simple sugars.
6: So while it certainly seems to have helped some people, at least in the short term, we saw in several countries that there was a rise in cases in the emergency room. Some people following the diet were dying. In Egypt, where you're based, the man's medical license was revoked. Authorities shut down his clinics, and the government even took legal action against parents who had cut insulin from their diabetic children's treatment. But did the public awareness campaign work? My understanding from your reporting is that even after this man died of a heart attack, there are people who are still lionizing his diet and who believe that he was somehow killed and his ideas were suppressed by authorities. Tell us about that.
7: In Egypt, authorities banned the publication and circulation of any of the material he did, whether in audio or visual or written content. In Saudi Arabia, the ministry also warned against the diet citing quote-unquote serious health complications. And these warnings came following reports of patients stopping their insulin or diabetes medications based on the diet's recommendations. Some cases actually required emergency intervention and admission to intensive care units in Saudi Arabia and in Egypt. Alawadi also enjoys a large following in Morocco, for instance, so much so that it prompted a parliament member in Morocco during a parliamentary session to express his concern over its growing popularity. He also publicly urged the government to tighten oversight and launch public awareness campaigns to counter what he described as health-related misinformation. So it's not just tied to one country. I've actually had a couple of readers reach out to me from the US and some parts in Europe saying that they've been struggling to get their parents off this diet because it sounded very promising to them. And now they are on it, they abandoned their insulin, and in some other cases, they abandoned their high blood pressure medications, and the younger generations in the family are trying to argue to their parents to stop doing so, but in vain, really.
6: That's Egyptian reporter Hiba Farouk Mahfouz, who reported on the controversial Tayabat diet, whose creator has millions of followers on social media across the Middle East, even after his death this April. She reported on the story for New Lines magazine. Hiba, thank you so much.
7: Thank you so much for having me.
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8: Live from NPR News in Boston, I'm Josie Guarino. A former U.S. Marine from Massachusetts is free after more than 4 years in a Russian prison. Advocates say 32-year-old teacher Robert Gilman is flying to a U.S. military hospital in Texas. His family says he is gravely ill and at risk of dying after being detained on disputed charges of allegedly kicking a police officer in 2022. Voters in six states will take part in primary elections today, including Minnesota and Wisconsin. The primaries will determine how Democrats define themselves heading into the November midterm elections. Wisconsin is a swing state in presidential elections, and Minnesota has been a stronghold for Democrats over the last two decades. A state of emergency is in effect in Colombia after a magnitude 7.4 earthquake killed at least 181 people and left more than 3,000 missing. Soldiers, rescue teams, and volunteers are searching for possible survivors in the rubble. Choco, near the epicenter, is one of Colombia's poorest regions and hard to access. Colombia's new president has mobilized military and police resources. The U.S. and other Latin American countries are also providing aid. This is Here and Now.
9: Concerns about dark money in U.S. politics date back years, at least to Citizens United, the 2010 Supreme Court decision that removed barriers on corporate spending in elections. During midterm cycles and presidential races, there's always grumbling about dark money. And this year in Michigan, it sometimes seemed like the whole race. The pro-Israel lobbying group AIPAC spent about $30 million boosting the campaign of Haley Stevens. Her opponent, Abdullah Sayed, drew attention to this again and again, and she lost. AIPAC is in a difficult position. Its support can now be a liability, and some people are questioning the way the organization disperses money.
10: I'm going to sound crazy when I say this, but Crush MAGA PAC is affiliated with a different PAC called Save Democracy, and Save Democracy has received $100,000 from United Democracy Project, which is AIPAC's super PAC. So sometimes the layers here are two or three or even four PACs deep.
9: Coming up on Today Explained, the backlash against AIPAC.
11: Thank you. This is Today Explained.
10: I'm David Dayan. I am the executive editor of The American Prospect, a magazine about ideas, politics, and power.
9: What is AIPAC?
10: AIPAC started out as a lobbying organization. It was inaugurated in the 1950s. It's seen and has historically been seen as one of the more powerful lobbying organizations in Washington. And its goal is to strengthen and maintain the relationship between U.S. and Israel.
11: I said, it seems to me that we should really be going to Washington, and that instead of sitting here in New York and talking about these things, why don't we make a determined effort, all of us go to Washington, and that was in 1960.
10: They have annual conventions where pretty much everybody across the political spectrum attends and gives speeches.
12: One of the many things that I admire about AIPAC is that you fight for this common cause from the bottom up. The lifeblood of AIPAC is here in this room.
13: When the United States stands with Israel, the chances of peace really rise and rises exponentially.
10: But something changed about 5 years ago, and AIPAC was not content to just lobby members of Congress. They wanted to influence who actually got to Washington. And they began to engage in the use of super PACs to run advertising and other forms of political engagement in campaigns, and particularly in primary campaigns that determine who actually gets to a general election.
9: Why did they want to influence who got to Washington? Maybe that sounds like an obvious question, but it wasn't happening before, so why did it start happening?
10: One thing that happened is in 2018, we saw the rise of what is known as the Squad. And that included Alexandria Ocasio-Cortez.
14: If you want to know what an unfolding genocide looks like, open your eyes.
10: Ilhan Omar.
15: I believe AIPAC is toxic.
10: Rashida Tlaib.
16: The American people are tired of watching their tax dollars fuel death, destruction, and endless war.
10: People who had very strident views, particularly about the U.S.-Israel relationship. Those progressive Democrats were very successful in winning safe seat races. And I'm not in their head, but it could be that AIPAC wanted to try to provide a counterweight and stop that from happening and use their resources, very prodigious resources, to spend money in these campaigns and to make sure that didn't happen again.
9: All right. So once upon a time, an endorsement from AIPAC was a powerful thing. It could be a huge benefit to a candidate. What exactly did it get you when AIPAC said, this is our guy, this is our gal?
10: I mean, in practical terms, it probably got you $5,000 because that's the limit on a corporate PAC. But because AIPAC was powerful and also a bipartisan organization, getting your name on the list of AIPAC endorsees was something that you could tout in your election. It was something that showed that you had a commitment to what, you know, has historically been an important bond between the U.S. and Israel. I think it certainly wasn't as controversial in the years before 2023 than it is today.
9: So what changed exactly?
10: Well, I think what happened is the war in Gaza is what happened. And, you know, after October 7th, and we saw what, you know, a lot of people have termed a genocide against the Palestinian people, I think that because of the changing attitudes around the U.S.-Israel relationship more broadly, where large numbers of Americans now view that relationship negatively, I think that has changed what the meaning of an AIPAC endorsement really is.
9: What do we know about how much money AIPAC is specifically spending this midterm cycle?
10: Well, it's a hard question to answer. If you go by the Federal Election Commission disclosures. AIPAC has raised about $100 million this election cycle and has spent in independent expenditures, and that's TV ads and mailers and these kinds of things, has spent about $28 million. But that is an undercount. When I say those numbers, I am going by the specific super PAC that AIPAC has created. It's called United Democracy Project. However, United Democracy Project has sent money to other PACs, about $9 million worth. I think the real innovation here is the transfer of money from, in this case, pro-Israel PACs to these pop-up PACs, these shell PACs that are created specifically for a particular election, and then funded through AIPAC and you know, in some cases, other pro-Israel PACs. They are sort of laundering, in some ways, this money through to other PACs, so those other PACs run the ads, and it doesn't look like it's coming from AIPAC. A perfect example is was the first real major primary state of the cycle, which was Illinois. There were four open seats in the Chicago area that are pretty strongly blue. And millions of dollars went from AIPAC Super PAC, which is called United Democracy Project, into these two pop-up PACs. One called Elect Chicago Women.
17: Alyssa Bean for Congress. ECW is responsible for the content of this ad.
10: And the other called Affordable Chicago Now.
18: Our community is worth fighting for. ACN's responsible for the content of this ad.
10: And those two PACs then funded ads for four candidates in those four open seat races. Now, if you were watching that on television, you would say, hey, Elect Chicago Women, that sounds like a good idea. I'm going to watch this this ad. Or Affordable Chicago Now. I like affordability. The truth is that this money was coming from AIPAC into these ads and supporting candidates that were generally supportive of the U.S.-Israel relationship. Now, those four races ended up, AIPAC won two of them, and they lost two of them. And it was really interesting, I think, where they were successful and where they weren't. In one race up in the Evanston area, it became a big issue that AIPAC actually was behind these ads from Elect Chicago Women and Affordable Chicago Now. And the candidate, she was a state senator named Laura Fine, actually was harmed, I think, in the election by this fact that this got out and that this became a major issue in the campaign.
19: I'm a Jewish American who has family.
20: Shut up.
10: And she ended up finishing, I believe, third in that primary.
21: A few minutes ago, I received a gracious call from Senator Fine conceding.
10: Despite having millions of dollars supporting her and behind her.
21: AIPAC found out the hard way. The 9th District is not for sale.
10: There were other races where this wasn't sort of as explicit a factor in the election itself, and those candidates were able to win.
9: This all sounds quite shady, and yet I wonder, how unusual is it for an interest group in politics to be doing something like this?
10: I think it's pretty unusual. It's not something I've seen a whole lot of. We saw it to a smaller degree in some other election cycles 2 years ago, 4 years ago, but it has become a concerted strategy this time. And so there are these pop-up PACs that are specific to a campaign, but also some established PACs that have been around for a while are receiving money from AIPAC and affiliated groups. And using that, deploying that in campaigns. And you can start to like, the mind kind of boggles when you try to figure out where this money's coming from, who it's supporting, where it's intended to go to, et cetera.
9: Last year, Senator Bernie Sanders comes out with a statement. He denounces Benjamin Netanyahu's government for what he says is the, quote, extermination of Gaza. He calls for an end to military aid to Israel. He says people are starving to death. Now, AIPAC attacks Sanders' statement, calling it a hate-filled rant and blood libel, and pointing out that in his statement, he didn't mention Hamas's attack on Israel. So AIPAC is now public in a way that historically it has not been, and it is tying criticism of Israel to anti-Semitic sentiment. Does this help or hurt AIPAC's cause, do you think?
10: Well, I mean, it's a very good question. I think it depends on the messenger. Yeah. But the issue, I think, is that there's a very straight line between how this money is being used, transferred, spent, concealed, et cetera, and a broader critique that I think a lot of Democrats have about money in politics. And so when AIPAC decides, okay, we're going to respond to criticism that, you know, obviously is rooted in what AIPAC believes and the conditions in Israel and Gaza and the West Bank, et cetera, to saying, you know, any criticism of what we're doing is anti-Semitic. I think people who see this as a broader problem about money in politics see that as an extremely cynical take. I don't think that really connects to one of the big reasons why people are really objecting to this, which is that they don't want to see their politicians essentially bought.
9: But it's additionally fraught because there are anti-Semitic tropes where, you know, a cabal of Jews is secretly controlling the governments and finance, right? Like it feels triply complicated.
10: Yeah. I mean, look, I'm Jewish and, you know, in having to cover this, I have to go through, you know, try to follow money from, you know, Jewish groups, from one place to another. And that can certainly be uncomfortable. And it does add some weight to this issue. But I feel like, we are talking here not about somebody's religion, but about a policy. And it's a twofold policy. One is the policy of the U.S. government funding to the tune of billions of dollars the destruction of an entire region, and also the policy of allowing super PACs to dictate who ends up making decisions in Washington.
9: That's David Dayan of the American Prospect. Coming up, 4 years ago, AIPAC spent millions of dollars to boost the opponent of a Michigan congressman named Andy Levin. Levin lost his race. What's he think now?
0: 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Seed's DS01 is a 24-strain, 2-in-1 probiotic and prebiotic engineered to survive

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5: 2:48 at WHYY. Matt Gillum with you on a Tuesday. Stay with us. Fresh air coming up in the 3 o'clock hour. Then at 4, time for All Things Considered. Among the stories starting us off today, we focus in on the Middle East. Iran has set a high price for the president to reopen the Strait of Hormuz, while Israel's Benjamin Netanyahu has rejected his Gaza plan. We'll take a look at that hotbed of activity in the region.
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7: I'm Noelle King. 4 years ago, Michigan lost a seat in Congress, and Representative Andy Levin ended up running in a Democratic primary race against Representative Haley Stevens. AIPAC spent about $4 million to help get Stevens elected, and that time she won. I talked to Levin this morning and asked him how he got on AIPAC's bad side.
8: It was a couple things, Noelle. First of all, I think it's just who I am. I'm not just Jewish. I am really like an out there joyously Jewish person. I have mezuzahs on all my doors. I had in Congress, and I was a synagogue president until I won my primary. Then I figured I better resign because I was, you know, when I was going to Congress. And so to have someone like me be so clear about the need to stop warring and start peacemaking in Israel and Palestine, and the strongest voice in the House with the simple proposition that there's no way to have a secure and safe future for my people, the Jewish people in the Holy Land, unless we fully realize the political and human rights of the Palestinian people, that really was difficult for AIPAC, I guess. And then I introduced a bill called the Two-State Solution Act, which by today's standards, when many, many members of the House and the Senate are voting to condition aid to Israel or stop certain aid, military aid to Israel, this bill of mine simply said, we need to do everything we can to bring the Israelis and the Palestinians together to pursue a two-state solution. And there were multiple provisions about helping democracy building in Palestine and pushing for efforts among Israelis to work together with Palestinians, those kind of things.
7: Tell us what happened in your primary election in 2022 and the role that you think AIPAC played.
8: They do a very good opinion research, and whatever boosted Haley Stevens or tore down Andy Levin, that's what they did. And they did, mostly they did ads that were very positive about Haley, and they just flooded the airwaves with these ads. I mean, and it's also important to note that it wasn't just AIPAC. I believe AIPAC actually spent about $4.5 million. That's just dark money, though, Noel. They also raised a lot of what's called hard money, or like what people think of as the regular contributions for my opponent.
7: I think people listening are very curious about what it looks like when AIPAC decides you're not their candidate. And I think what I hear you saying is, instead of there being ads saying Andy Levin, Congressman Andy Levin is not fit for the job, or Congressman Andy Levin is you know, bad for Israel, you're telling me instead AIPAC money went to ads boosting your opponent, Haley Stevens. That's what I would have seen.
8: Mostly, yes. Mostly they were positive ads about my opponent. To a regular viewer, it looks the same as any other TV ad that's directly for that person. You know, Noel, they decide how much they want to go negative or how much positive and in what ways based on polling and opinion research like focus groups. So that if you look at all the campaigns that they've been involved in, they go more negative sometimes, more positive sometimes. It really depends on whatever will win for them is what they do.
7: We talked in the first half of the show with a reporter named David Dayan, who's been looking into how AIPAC spends its money. And we talked about how this can become fraught because

0: As AIPAC will say, if you criticize us, essentially it is criticizing Israel or even criticizing Jews. And yet there is also a dark history of anti-Semitism and allegations that, you know, Jews control finance, control all the money, control politics. How do you think about that tension these days?
1: Well, so to me, there's a few strands about this. I grew up in suburban Detroit, right where, you know, in the district, and I faced a lot of anti-Semitism. And people said to me, you can't be Jewish, you don't have horns, or your nose, you've had a big nose, or your nose isn't big enough to be Jewish. And so I've faced anti-Semitism my whole life. This idea that AIPAC pushes that criticizing Israel is anti-Semitic is ludicrous, and it not just needs to be called out. If you say, push all the Jews into the sea, that is anti-Semitic. But if you say Israel is an apartheid state, for example, I may agree or disagree with that, but that's not anti-Semitic. If you say Israel committed genocide in Gaza, which I think is undeniable that it did, tragically, that you can't say that that's anti-Semitic. But AIPAC definitely pushes that line. And it's not only is it wrong, Noel, but it's harmful to the vital fight against anti-Semitism, which is a real problem in America and other places in the world.
0: Hmm. Let me ask you about last week's primary election in Michigan. So this was, in some ways, a similar scenario. AIPAC, again, spent millions of dollars to back Haley Stevens. This time, there was a different outcome. Why do you think Dr. Abdul Sayed won that race?
1: Well, there's a lot that's changed in the last 4 years. I mean, but the first thing I want to say is what a fantastic candidate Abdul is. I mean, he's just a brilliant public speaker in a large setting. He's great at retail politics. He built a fantastic ground game. But we're living in very different times. I mean, we have had Israel's war in Gaza. And, you know, the attack by Hamas on October 7th, 2023 on Israel was so horrifying, and it absolutely involved war crimes and crimes against humanity, and you can't say enough negative things about it. But then how Israel responded, and I don't know if you remember, Israel really had the moral high ground there. I mean, after that horrifying attack by Hamas and killing people at music festivals, not only did Israel not take a diplomatic approach and it took a military approach, but it went so overboard that there's no justifying it. But there's something else that's really important about this moment in 2026 in America, and you're seeing it in elections all across the country. Basically, the American electorate is just so fed up with the Republican Party and the Democratic Party, and they feel like their life stinks. And they look at the Democratic Party and they say, well, you're just as bought and paid for as the Republicans or as anybody else. And I'm not even sure what you stand for, right? And so here comes Abdul in this moment where the crisis of income and wealth inequality in our country has hit this fever pitch. But I do think people are fed up with all the money in politics, all the special interests in politics, and AIPAC is really the kind of biggest symbol of that in America in 2026.
0: That primary in Michigan was fiercely fought. You watched it play out. You're aware of this. Did you feel vindicated at all when Abdul Sayed won?
1: You know, people texted about this and said, like, revenge and stuff. I just don't feel like that. I don't have anything against Haley Stevens. And by the way, you could say that AIPAC harmed Haley Stevens, but the reason the election was so close was the tens of millions of dollars they poured into her campaign. So nobody should, like, bet against the interests that are pouring millions and tens of millions of dollars into American politics, because in general, the person with the most money wins. That happens a lot. And so it's a real credit to the people of Michigan that they went for who they really believe can change things.
0: That was former Congressman Andy Levin in Michigan. We reached out to AIPAC for comment on today's show, and we didn't hear back. Denise Guerra and Peter Balanon-Rosen produced. Amina El-Sadi edited. Patrick Boyd and David Tadashore engineered. And Gabriel Donatov checked the facts. I'm Noel King. It's Today Explained.

0: There have been years of state investment and strategic planning, and now Beijing is looking more and more like the technology capital of the world. I'm Kai Rizdal. What happens if, or maybe when, China wins the battle for tech supremacy, and would that be enough to tip the scales of the world economic order? We'll talk about that next time on Marketplace.
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1: Homegrown socialism isn't anything new in Wisconsin. 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
4: This is Fresh Air, and today I am talking with filmmaker Destin Daniel Cretton, director of the new movie Spider-Man, Brand New Day. He also directed Just Mercy and Shang-Chi and The Legend of the Ten Rings, and created the Marvel series Wonder Man. His breakout film was Short Term 12, about the staff and the teenagers inside a short-term group home, drawn from the 2 years he spent working in one after college. You know, in addition to this theme of family in your films, there's also something about young people who feel alone and have had to deal with the loss of loved ones. And that theme is in Short Term 12 and Spider-Man, Peter, and the young villain in the movie. Also in Shang-Chi, he went through the same loss and violence. That also seems like that's a pretty strong through line.
5: Yes, I agree. There were times in this, in shooting Spider-Man, that my director of photography, Brett Pollock, who also shot Short Term 12, there were times where we were in the middle of shooting a scene and we looked at each other and just felt like we could be on the set of Short Term 12.
4: Oh.
5: And that, to me, is really the amazing part of doing a movie like this that can get so big on many levels. Mm-hmm. But really, it's the scenes between two characters sitting on a bed, sharing in their pain and in their grief. It's those scenes that, to me, are the most powerful, and I felt very lucky that this particular story was able to hold both of those things.
4: Mm-hmm. Is there a reason that you keep coming back to making films about that?
5: I mean, maybe this is true for many artists. The experience, I think, of my childhood was made up of so much joy and also quite a lot of pain and hardship. The experience that I had having a very complicated relationship with my dad, who passed away a few years ago, was an experience that many times left me feeling very isolated and alone. But really, the thing that carried me through was my relationship with my siblings, and they have always been there when I was at my darkest moments in life. And so I don't know, somehow that's probably just ingrained in me somewhere, and it comes out subconsciously when I'm writing, or it is a story that I personally don't feel will ever get old examining in different ways. But yeah.
4: Can you share more about what you mean about the complicated relationship with your dad? I hear you talk about your mom a lot, but not so much your dad.
5: I think in many ways, most of my movies have something to do with my dad. My dad was a very passionate man. I don't like to diagnose people, but I think we all suspect that he was undiagnosed bipolar on some level. He was very passionate, very wonderful.

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0: The president basically said, I'm going to go ahead with this anyway, because I think this war will be over quickly, and we can basically replenish those stockpiles at a later time, after we take care of the Iranian regime. That proved to be a serious misjudgment and miscalculation.
1: I'm Natalie Kitroev. That's coming up on The Daily from The New York Times.
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